0: Piano Quintet in G Minor, Opus 57 by Dmitri Shostakovich. We heard members of the Toledo Symphony, violinist Merwin Sue and Cheryl Trace, violist Valentin Ragasitu, cellist Elizabeth Rice, and pianist Francis Renzi. That's the first half of our program. After a short break, members of the Toledo Symphony return for the C Major String Quartet by Franz Schubert. I'm Brad Cresswell, and you're listening to WGTE in Concert on Public Radio FM 91, WGTE FM Toledo.
1: Richard Naparella leads the Toledo Choral Society through Morten Lauridsen's Lux Aeterna for their final concert of the 2025-26 season. 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Toledo Choral Society is a sponsor of WGTE programs.
0: WGTE in Concert continues with this program from the Toledo Symphony. I'm Brad Cresswell. Franz Schubert's String Quintet in C Major was written in the final weeks of the composer's life in 1828. It's music of astonishing depth, warmth, and humanity. Unlike most string quintets, Schubert added a second cello rather than a second viola, giving the sound a rich, glowing foundation and an almost orchestral breadth. We'll hear members of the Toledo Symphony, violinists Tomer Marcus and Jillian Bowers, violist Joshua Mutzi, and cellists Amy Chang and Damon Coleman.

Violinists Tober Marcus and Julian Bowers, violist Joshua Mutzi, and cellist Amy Chang, and cellist Damon Coleman. That was Franz Schubert's string quintet in C major from members of the Toledo Symphony. You've been listening to WGTE in Concert. Our program was recorded live at the Robert Bell Studio in the Toledo Center for Live Arts in November of 2025. The recording of tonight's concert was made possible through the generosity of the Edward H. Schmidt Musical Arts Fund. The Toledo Symphony's music director is Elaine Trudell. WGTE in Concert is heard weekly on FM 91 and is a production of WGTE Public Media in Toledo. I'm your host and producer, Brad Cresswell. 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

0: Okay, what else you got? Hi there, this is Bill McLaughlin, and that's the question we're asking this week on Exploring Music. We'll be listening to composers who are famous for a single work. The Sorcerer's Apprentice, for example, or The Dance of the Hour, even Pachelbel's Canon. And we'll listen to these pieces, and then we'll ask the question, okay, what else do you have? And the answer is wonderful and surprising music, this week on Exploring Music.
1: 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More chamber music for you now by Ludwig van Beethoven. We'll hear the Piano Trio No. 5 in D major, also known as the Ghost Trio, because the second slow movement reminded a student, Carl Czerny, of the ghost of Hamlet's father. We'll hear an all-star cast, violinist Isaac Stern, cellist Leonard Rose, and pianist Eugene Istomin.

violinist Isaac Stern, cellist Leonard Rose, and pianist Eugene Istomin with the music of Ludwig van Beethoven. We hear the piano trio number 5 in D major, also known as the Ghost Trio.

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1: At the end of May, we observe Memorial Day. It's a somber occasion, despite the parades, instituted in 1868 following the Civil War. And over time, it's been expanded to embrace all those in military service whose lives were lost. While by no means diminishing the specific commemorative focus of this holiday, I've chosen music today that invites us to reflect upon any who have passed from us, but who continue alive in our hearts. Whether as homage to a specific friend or colleague, or a general elegy, a work remembering a particular tragedy, or some general moment of mourning, I hope that these compositions by, amongst others, Erica Wazin, Terry Eshkesh, and Edward Elgar will offer us opportunity for reflection on the mystery and the brevity of our time on this earth. And let us recall with love those who have preceded us in achieving that inevitability. And so I invite you to stay with me. I'm Michael Barone. Our theme today is In Memoriam. And you're listening to Pipe Dreams from American Public Media.

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And additional support comes from Walter McCarthy, Clara Euland, and the Greystone Foundation, from Ed and Wanda Eichler, and from Peterson Electromusical Products of Alsip, Illinois, and Quimby Pipe Organs Incorporated of Warrensburg, Missouri. They're members of APOBA, the Associated Pipe Organ Builders of America, which is a collaborative of designers, creators, and maintainers of pipe organs found in religious and educational institutions, concert halls, and residencies. A collaborative of designers, creators, and maintainers of pipe organs found in religious and educational institutions, concert halls, and residences throughout the United States and beyond. An APOBA resource guide and member prospectus is available at apoba.com. One of the direst tragedies experienced by us in the United States was the result of suicide attacks on the 11th of September, 2001. Numerous musical tributes have been created. Juilliard faculty composer Erica Wazin created a work which he intended as a memorial for those gone from this life, but forever treasured by those who knew them. And so we begin our program in memoriam with trumpeter Richard Watson and organist Douglas Major, who offer a hymn for the lost and the living.

It is a poignant reminder of a horrible day. A hymn for the lost and the living. Music of Erica Wazin, commemorating lives lost as a result of the 9/11 tragedy in 2001. Wazin's score originally was for the Air Force Heritage of America Band, arranged for trumpet and piano by Chris Gecker, and further adapted for organ accompaniment by William Neal and our organist Douglas Major. The recording made at the Methuen Memorial Music Hall in Massachusetts, our trumpeter, Richard Watson. He and Doug Major have issued an album on the New Music label, spelled GNU Music, and you can link to it from our page at pipedreams.org. Continuing in memoriam, with a more individually specific tribute paid to the former organ professor at the University of Arizona in Tucson, Roy Andrew Johnson, a well-loved figure in the area musical community who was murdered by a vagrant. Pamela Decker, who subsequently was hired to fill Roy's position as professor at the university, derives a theme for this piece using music equivalents of the letters of Johnson's name. And you can hear that theme lined out by the trumpet stop and later as the subject for a fugue in this piece. Dr. Decker herself plays it for us on the Flintrap organ at the Cathedral of St. Mark in Seattle, this memorial fantasy on the name of Roy Andrew Johnson.

noble tributes to the former professor of organ at the University of Arizona, Tucson, composed and played by his ultimate successor in that position, Dr. Pamela Decker. That was her fantasy on the name of Roy Andrew Johnson, featuring a theme built on note equivalents of the letters of his name. Recording made on the Flintrap organ at St. Mark's Cathedral in Seattle. This from an album issued by Loft Recordings. Another specific memorial tribute to the esteemed French musician Maurice Durafley was composed in the year 2000 on the centenary of Durafley's birth by his successor at the Church of Saint-Étienne-du-Mont in Paris, Thierry Eschkesh, who now, though, is one of the principal organists at Notre-Dame Cathedral, is organist in this recording. Elements of Durafley's style are incorporated to a degree in this score, but it is indisputably in the manner of Thierry Eschkesh. The composer, as I said, is organist, providing sort of an instrumental choir in consort with the vocal ensemble Sequenza 9.3 by Thierry Eschkesh. This is In Memoriam, Maurice Durafley.

That music, titled In Memoriam, a tribute and celebration of French composer Maurice Durufle, the work created by Thierry Eshkesh on the occasion of the Durufle centenary in 2002. That recording made at the Church of Saint-Étienne-du-Mont in Paris, where Durufle served from 1929 until 1975, and where Thierry Eshkesh himself was music director when this recording was made. With the vocal ensemble Sequenza 9.3, you'll find it on an Accord compact disc, which is maybe difficult to source these days, but you got to hear it here. More information is available, though, on our program page at pipedreams.org. This is program 2620, and our focus, In Memoriam, with other thoughtful pieces yet to come. I'm Michael Barone, pleased to have you listening here to Pipe Dreams from American Public Media.

It is such a beautiful, wistful, yet powerful piece. The Nimrod Movement from Edward Elgar's Enigma Variations, a tribute. Richard Elliott there played the Aeolian Skinner organ in the Tabernacle on Temple Square in Salt Lake City. Amongst 18 volumes of miscellaneous pieces composed by the prolific Parisian teacher and recitalist Alexander Guillemont, there is a particularly poignant score found in Book 2, Opus 17, titled Funeral March and Seraphic Song, Marche Funèbre et Chant Seraphique. It is sort of an undesignated memorial piece with a twist of redemption in its second section. The writing there for organ solo imitates the harp, but when Christian Ott was making this recording at the Cathedral of Saint-Louis in Versailles, he invited harpist Isabelle Lagorge to join him. And the result is quite touching. So here we have, by Alexander Guillemont, the Marche Funèbre et Chant Seraphique, the seraphic song coming up eventually, but first, the funeral march.

made the transition from the grief of the funeral march to the transcendence of a seraphic song, Marche Funèbre et Chant Seraphique, Opus 17, number 2, by Alexander Guilmant, who I suppose I should point out was the first major French organist to tour in the United States. He played 40 recitals at the St. Louis World's Fair in 1904 and didn't duplicate any repertoire in those programs. With harpist Isabelle Lagorz, organist Christopher Ott made that recording at the Cathedral of Saint-Louis. Just a coincidence with St. Louis World's Fair. Saint-Louis in Versailles in France. Now, our final memorial tribute, which also is French, coincidentally, is an improvised homage paid to the great early 20th century organist at Notre Dame Cathedral, Louis Vierne. The piece added as kind of a postscript to an album that Pierre Pansmy recorded at the Basilica of Saint-Denis, which is otherwise devoted to Vierne's original scores, including the Solemn Mass. Indeed, there's a kind of impish glee as Pansmy transforms a theme from Vierne's Second Symphony in this piece, turning it into a kind of jubilant scherzo, which concludes this loving tribute, homage to Louis Vierne.

An homage to Notre Dame Cathedral organist Louis Vierne, offered up by Pierre Ponsmaille on the path-breaking 1841 Cavaillacol pipe organ at the Basilica of Saint-Denis, a northern suburb of Paris. It's an historic site as it contains the tombs of the many kings of France, which makes it a perfect venue and vehicle for that memorial tribute from one great improviser to another, which wraps up this hour in memoriam, taking the Memorial Day holiday in a different direction, perhaps. You can find out more background on our music at pipedreams.org. This is program 2620. 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They're members of APOBA, the Associated Pipe Organ Builders of America, which is a collaborative of designers, creators, and maintainers of pipe organs found in religious and educational institutions, concert halls, and residences throughout the United States and beyond. 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John Kuntz is our associate producer, Cameron Wiley, our technical director today. In many markets, a second hour in memoriam is coming along, but if that's not the case where you're listening, you can access the additional programming online at pipedreams.org. Meanwhile, though, I hope you have enjoyed the music that we have featured here and that you'll stay tuned for more fine listening.

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such sweet sadness, an elegy by Siegfried Kargalert in the style of Edvard Grieg, originally intended to be played on the Kunstharmonium, a very fancy reed organ, but rearranged by the composer for the pipe organ, to Stefan Engels performing for us on the 1930 Steinmeier instrument at the Nidaros Cathedral in Norway, appropriately, for music of Grieg influence. As we continue in memoriam here, music for the Memorial Day holiday, I'm Michael Barone. Welcome to our second hour of American Public Media's Pipe Dreams. Don Campbell was an American musician and psychologist, a former student of Nadia Boulanger, who studied the relationship between sound and mental function, the power of music to heal the mind and body. Encouraged by organist Carolyn Schuster Fournier and commissioned by the American Music Research Center in Boulder, Colorado, composer David Conti, who also was a Boulanger pupil, wrote a set of requiem songs in Don Campbell's memory. The first of them, Exaudi, sets the text, "Hear my prayer, all flesh shall come before you." And the final one, in Paradisum, the lines, "May the angels lead you into paradise." Our soprano is Megalie Legere, with the violinist Alexis Guéperin and harpist Sayori Kikuchiu. Organist is Carolyn Schuster Fournier, and she plays upon the 15-stop 1867 choir organ at the Church of the Trinity in Paris. These excerpts from Requiem Songs, a tribute to Don Campbell by David Conti.

the final stanza of the chorale on which this music has been based says, "Even if all must die, I trust that I shall stand before the throne of God and partake of endless joy." And I think it is the hope that fills that final stanza of the chorale, "Alle Menschen müssen sterben," all men must die, that infused the sparkle of that last movement. By 17th century composer Johann Pachelbel, John Kitchen playing his variations on "Alle Menschen müssen sterben" on the Jürgen Arendt organ, built in 1978 for the University of Edinburgh in Scotland, where at the time it really was a rather controversial and celebrated installation. This is Program 2620, and our focus today is In Memoriam, memorable music for Memorial Day weekend, which I hope is engaging you. As we continue here, I'm Michael Barone, very delighted to have you listening to Pipe Dreams from American Public Media.

The largest of Marcel Dupré's late works is a set of six pieces, his Opus 61, completed in 1965, and dedicated to the memory of his daughter Marguerite, a brilliant pianist who had joined her father in duets on several of his international tours. She died in October of 1963 after a long illness, and Dupré's grief was quite profound. That six-part Reacher Car, the fifth movement in this suite in memoriam, represents the restrained beauty of the music that Dupré might have improvised during communion at the Church of Saint-Sulpice. Robert Delcamp played for us on the Aeolian Skinner organ at the Cathedral of St. Philip in Atlanta, Georgia. It's volume 12 from a complete survey of Dupré's organ music issued by Naxos. A most tragic peacetime maritime tragedy was the sinking of the unsinkable ocean liner Titanic on the 15th of April in 1912, an event with the loss of 1,600 lives very much still in our general consciousness. It was paid musical tribute by two organ composers of the day, Siegfried Kargelert and Joseph Bonnet, each commemorating the event with a piece built around a melody ostensibly played by the ship's orchestra in the liner's final hours, the hymn Nearer My God to Thee. Kargelert used the American composer Lowell Mason's tune in his piece, if you know it, while Joseph Bonnet chose, perhaps more appropriately, to feature the English melody by John Dykes, which emerges from ominous harmonies, full of foreboding at the beginning, but serves in a way as a life preserver for those who survived, but also for the spirits of those who perished. I find this work profoundly moving. Perhaps you will also. Put yourself on board that doomed liner. It's a clear, chilly evening, and you have no idea what is about to happen. As you listen, as Kalevi Kivinjemi plays on the Kangasala organ at Lapua Cathedral in Finland by Joseph Bonnet, in memoriam, Titanic.

Though darkness be over me, yet in my dreams I be nearer, my God, to thee. Text of Sarah Flower Adams, whose tune by John Dykes is reputed to have been the last music played by the ship's orchestra as one of the great maritime tragedies unfolded. That music, In Memoriam Titanic, a profoundly moving tribute to those lost at sea on April 15th, 1912, from French composer Joseph Bonnet, who included it as the first piece in his collection, Opus 10. Kalevi Kiviniemi recorded the work on the Kangasala organ at the cathedral in Lapua in Finland. We in the United States observe Memorial Day in May. The British observe a similar holiday, Remembrance Day, in November. And for that occasion, in 2014, then Ely Cathedral organist Paul Trepte approached Francis Greer with a commission, and the result was a defiantly visceral and cathartic anthem setting John Donne's poem, Death, Be Not Proud, for though some have called you mighty and dreadful, thou art not so, as faith conquers death. Those who believe should remember that. Paul Trepte directs the Ely Cathedral Choir. Organist is Edmund Aldhaus. By Francis Greer, this memorial anthem, Death, Be Not Proud.

They sing at the end, "One short sleep past, we wake eternally, and death shall be no more." Faith conquers death in John Donne's poem, "Death Be Not Proud." And we've heard that poem set by Francis Greer, who was commissioned by Paul Trepte and the choir of Ely Cathedral, who there were recorded with organist Edmund Aldhaus for a Regent Records album, available as CD or stream, I believe. As a benediction, we turn to the final pages of Edward Elgar's magnificent oratorio, The Dream of Gerontius, where the pious soul has journeyed from his deathbed to a judgment before God, and in preparation for that encounter, in the oratorio's last pages, is encouraged by angels who will oversee his last night of trial and wake him in the morrow. Herbert Brewer, a close friend and colleague of the composer, made this solo organ arrangements of The Angel's Farewell, which David Donitz plays for us on the Hill Norman and Beard organ at Norwich Cathedral, from The Dream of Gerontius, music in memoriam for us all by Edward Elgar.

0: as a benediction for us all, the angel's farewell from Edward Elgar's oratorio, The Dream of Gerontius, in a solo organ version, recording made at Norwich Cathedral by David Dunnett, playing the splendid Hill, Norman, and Beard organist from a Priory DVD release. Our own ends may be certain, even if our time is unknown. Hopefully, when that moment comes, some will remain to remember us in memoriam. You'll find details of today's memorial music accessible at pipedreams.org, program 2620. Much more background is available there, and your comments always are welcome. 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found in religious and educational institutions, concert halls, and residences throughout the United States and beyond. 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John Kuntz is associate producer, and Cameron Wiley is our technical director today. I don't know what I would do without these fellas. 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

0: Okay, what else you got? Hi there, this is Bill McLaughlin, and that's the question we're asking this week on Exploring Music. 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

0: Here's what's coming up on a mystery guest edition of the 419. It's Matt's mystery guest.
1: That's right. We have an advocate for the number four. They are a bulldog in every conceivable way.
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0: A battle over the ballot box is intensifying, and the stakes couldn't be higher. 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

We heard violinist Kyung-hwa Chung with Rarulupu at the piano. That was César Franck's Sonata for Piano and Violin in A. Up next, another violin feature. This is Florence Price's Concerto No. 1. Philadelphia Orchestra welcomes Randall Goosby under the baton of Yannick Nézet-Séguin.

Violinist Randall Goosby with the Philadelphia Orchestra. Florence Price's Violin Concerto No. 1 was conducted by Yannick Nézet-Séguin. Thank you for spending some of your evening with me on Classical Overnights. I'm Mickey Miller. You're listening to WGT.

0: I'm Fritz Byers. This weekend on Jazz Spectrum, on Friday, the focus is on a recording from the great composer and saxophonist Ted Nash, Portrait in Seven Shades. Saturday, we'll hear live recordings from the great Joe Henderson and also Joe Lovano. That's this weekend on Jazz Spectrum. 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

J.S. Bach's Sonata in F Major for alto recorder and basso continuo. Our recorder soloist was Makala Petri with Mahan Esfahani at the harpsichord. Up next, music of Mozart, his Kegelstadt trio for clarinet, viola, and piano. It's performed here by clarinetist Richard Stoltzman, Emmanuel Axe at the piano, and cellist Yo-Yo Ma.

We heard Mozart's trio for clarinet, viola, and piano, nicknamed Kegelstadt. We actually featured a cello in here instead of a viola. That was Yo-Yo Ma performing with clarinetist Richard Stoltzman and pianist Emmanuel Axe. Up next, another trio for you, music of Louise Ferenc, Emily Bennion, flute, Daniel Esser, cello, and Sepp Gruttenhuis,

0: This is NPR News.
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5: Live from NPR News in Washington, I'm Windsor Johnston. Secretary of State Marco Rubio says negotiations with Iran are moving slowly. Ahead of a meeting of NATO foreign ministers in Sweden, Rubio said the U.S. still has serious concerns about Tehran's uranium enrichment program and its actions in the Strait of Hormuz.
6: We're going to have to address the issue of enrichment. We're going to have to address the issue of the highly enriched uranium. And then added to this, of course, is the issue of the straits. Iran is trying to create a tolling system in an international waterway. There is not a country in the world that should accept that.
5: Rubio will next travel to India for meetings on energy security and defense cooperation. An Israeli airstrike in Lebanon that killed 13 people is one of the most lethal attacks on civilians in 3 years of war. NPR's Jana Raff reports from the funeral service.
7: We're at the cemetery where they've just buried six of the 14 who were killed in the Israeli airstrike on the village on Tuesday. There were three generations of one family, including a 1.5-year-old baby. Israel says it was targeting what it calls a Hezbollah terrorist. The people here say despite the danger, they didn't leave because this is their land. And among those we spoke with, they said the killings make them even more convinced that they will stay. Jane Araf, NPR News, in Deir Qanoun al-Nahar, Lebanon.
5: This is NPR News. Judges in Tennessee will soon decide whether the state's new congressional map will stay in effect for the midterm elections. The court heard arguments Thursday in the first of four legal challenges to the new map. Mariana Bacayal of member station WPLN reports.
8: Tennessee became the first state to redistrict after the U.S. Supreme Court ruled that lawmakers don't need to consider race when drawing new maps. But it's still top of mind for NAACP attorney Anthony Ashton after the new map divided Memphis.
9: And that was done, as far as we can tell, solely for purposes of making sure that the people of Memphis no longer can elect candidates of their choice.
8: The NAACP is asking the court to block the maps, arguing that it's too close to the election. But the state argues it's too late to change them back, with all counties except Nashville's on track to implement the new map. For NPR News, I'm Mariana Vaca-Yao in Nashville.
5: The British government is rolling out cheaper chocolate, lower supermarket prices, and discounted family attractions as it tries to ease financial pressure from the war in Iran. Import taxes on chocolate, cookies, and roughly 100 other grocery items will be reduced. The government is also offering free bus travel for children in August and lowering taxes on tickets to family attractions and theme parks. UK inflation dipped to 2.8% in April, but officials expect it to climb again. This is NPR.
4: You are listening to NPR right here on FM 91. Well, coming up next on the program, following the indictment of former Cuban President Raul Castro by the U.S. government, we're going to examine both President Trump's political and personal interests in the country. Now, in your money matters, the Dow Jones Industrial Average closed trading at 50,285, up 276 points. NASDAQ closed at 26,293, gaining 22 points. And this morning, one U.S. dollar buys $1.38 Canadian and 86 euro cents. We're currently at 52 degrees in Toledo, a mostly cloudy and a breezy day today for you. We'll have afternoon highs near 62 degrees. Rain showers set to develop late afternoon and overnight tonight with lows around 55. And tomorrow, scattered showers and thunderstorms expected with highs in the upper 60s. 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
2: Well, you are listening to Morning Edition right here on FM 91. I'm Kari Marshall. Thanks for choosing to do so on this Friday morning. Well, coming up on the program, obesity drugs like Ozempic have helped millions of people lose weight, but a new drug now in clinical trials is significantly more effective than the popular GLP-1s.
3: This is essentially bariatric surgery, but in a weekly injection.
2: We'll have more on what some obesity doctors are calling a game changer in 10 minutes. But before that, A. Martinez speaks with band founder Jack Antonoff about Bleacher's new album, Everyone, for 10 minutes. Their conversation next. FM 91 weather, mostly cloudy day today and breezy. We'll have afternoon highs near 62 degrees. We do have a small craft advisory in effect, waves of 3 to 7 feet, so be careful if you're out there. Rain showers set to develop late afternoon and overnight tonight, while lows are on 55. Tomorrow, scattered showers and thunderstorms expected with highs in the upper 60s, and more scattered showers Sunday with highs in the mid-70s. It's currently 53 degrees in Toledo. 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
7: I'm Leila Fadel.
8: And I'm A. Martinez. Jack Antonoff is a busy guy. He's a songwriter, a singer, and producer who's worked with artists such as Taylor Swift and Bruce Springsteen. Antonoff helped produce the hit Luther by Kendrick Lamar and SZA, which in February won the Grammy for Record of the Year.
9: If this world were mine.
10: Hey, Roman numeral 7, babe, drop it like it's hot.
8: When he's not collaborating with other artists, Antonoff is writing and producing for his band Bleachers. Their new album is called Everyone for 10 Minutes.
11: The overall feeling of this album is the wild tension of wanting to kick the door into the next phase of life, because we are all right there. And it's very rare that I write from a perspective of like an everyone-ness. Mm-hmm. Obviously, the album is about my personal life, but when I was writing it, I was like, we've never disagreed more. We've never been more torn apart. We've never been more polarized

0: A lot of people were like, oh my God, like, was that so terrible? And I was like, we didn't even know they were there. You know, we were inside with having quite literally the greatest day of my life with the people we love most. You know, there's this great psychological study that the human brain, there's an amazing empathy drop off at about around 125 people. I don't think it's cynical. I think it's beautiful. You know, we have our capacity. My partner, my band, my family, my audience, like, this is who's allowed in.
1: Yeah.
0: You know, that's it. You know, I like to always say, like, Bleachers is for anybody, not everybody. And we live in real everybody time. And it's not how I feel. And I don't believe it's how many people feel.
2: That is Jack Antonoff, his band Bleachers. His new album is called Everyone for 10 Minutes. And it's out now. Jack, thanks a lot.
0: Thank you.

0: retired Army Major Dwayne Whitman recalling his son, Aaron. His StoryCorps interview is archived at the Library of Congress.
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2: A battle over the ballot box is intensifying, and the stakes couldn't be higher. 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What's changed, what's at risk, and why it matters to every American voter. From courtroom rulings to statehouse decisions, who's shaping access to the vote, and who could be left behind?
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4: A film festival is putting the concept of cinema without borders to the test as residents of Nogales, Mexico and Nogales, Arizona watch films together from both sides of the border wall.
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7: Live from NPR News in Washington, I'm Windsor Johnston. The World Health Organization is holding a press conference at this hour on the latest Ebola outbreak. The agency says the virus is spreading rapidly in the Democratic Republic of Congo. The WHO is now raising its risk assessment to very high at the national level and high regionally, while maintaining the global risk level as low. A federal judge has sentenced a Minnesota woman to 42 years in prison for leading what prosecutors say was the nation's largest COVID fraud scheme. Matt Sepik of Minnesota Public Radio reports Amy Bach is among dozens of defendants convicted in the case.
8: Amy Bach founded the nonprofit Feeding Our Future, which was at the center of a conspiracy to steal nearly $250 million from federal child nutrition programs through fraudulent reimbursement claims. Former Assistant U.S. Attorney Joe Thompson, who was lead prosecutor in the case, says the 42-year term is justified.
9: Well, it's a long sentence, and Amy Bach did everything she could to earn it. The judge found what we all knew, which was that Feeding Our Future was entirely fraudulent.
8: Bach is white, but the majority of her 78 co-defendants are Somali-American. Most are U.S. citizens, but President Donald Trump pointed to the fraud to justify his recent immigration enforcement operation here. For NPR News, I'm Matt Sepik in Minneapolis.
7: This is NPR News. Meta has settled a lawsuit brought by rural eastern Kentucky's Breathitt County School District just weeks before the case was set to go to trial. It's one of more than 1,000 districts around the country that are suing social media companies over mental health harms to students. NPR's Shannon Bond reports.
10: The school districts say they've borne the costs of supporting students harmed by excessive use of social media. The Kentucky case had been selected as the first school district lawsuit to go to trial in Oakland in June. The district settled with the other defendants, YouTube, Snapchat, and TikTok, last week. The terms of the settlements were not disclosed. A spokesperson for Meta said in a statement, quote, "We've resolved this case amicably and remain focused on our longstanding work to build protection," end quote, citing teen accounts and parental controls. Meta has already lost cases in California and New Mexico state courts over alleged harms of its platforms to children. Shannon Bond, NPR News.
7: President Trump is backing away from signing a new executive order on artificial intelligence. Trump says he's delaying the order out of concern that it could weaken America's competitive edge in AI technology. The move comes as banks and other major institutions grow increasingly concerned about AI's ability to uncover cybersecurity vulnerabilities in widely used software systems. This is NPR.
6: You're listening to NPR right here on FM 91. Coming up next on the program, following the indictment of former Cuban President Raul Castro by the U.S. government, we'll examine both President Trump's political and personal interests in the country. Now, in your money matters, the Dow Jones Industrial Average closed trading at 50,285, up 276 points. NASDAQ closed at 26,293, gaining 22 points. And this morning, one U.S. dollar buys $1.38 Canadian and 86 euro cents. We're currently at 56 degrees in Toledo, mostly cloudy and a breezy day today for you. Afternoon highs near 62 degrees. Rain showers developing late afternoon and overnight with lows around 55. From tomorrow, scattered showers and thunderstorms expected. We'll have highs in the upper 60s. This is Morning Edition on listener-supported FM 91. Time on this Friday morning is 34 minutes past 8.
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11: It's Morning Edition from NPR News. I'm Steve Inskeep.
12: And I'm Leila Faldin. Good morning. The Trump administration's words and deeds about Cuba have drawn comparisons to this year's strike on Venezuela.
11: A U.S. aircraft carrier has arrived in the Caribbean Sea. The Justice Department, which acts on the president's preferences, obtained an indictment of former Cuban President Raul Castro. And the president says he wants to, quote, open Cuba for Cuban Americans.
13: Other presidents have looked at this for 50, 60 years doing something, and it looks like I'll be the one that does it.
12: NPR White House correspondent Franco Ordonez is here. Good morning.
14: Good morning, Leila.
12: So tell us more about why this indictment might be a prelude to a military operation.
14: Yeah, ever since U.S. forces captured the Venezuelan president, Nicolas Maduro, I mean, Trump has been threatening military action against Cuba. I mean, he's gone as far as saying he can do, quote, anything he wants with the country. And Emily Mandrela, a former deputy assistant secretary of state covering Cuba, told me that the indictment fits into a pattern of events that really have echoes of that operation against Maduro.
15: It's hard to understand exactly what the consequence of this indictment could be unless you look to Venezuela and the predicate for an U.S. military action in early January, where there was an indictment of Nicolas Maduro that the U.S. government used as its justification for engaging in that military action.
14: And she says the comparisons also include increased surveillance, high-level meetings between the two countries, and a buildup of military assets. Steve, of course, mentioned the aircraft carrier.
12: How different is the situation with Cuba from Venezuela?
14: Well, I mean, it's very different. Cuba does not have the same petroleum reserves that Venezuela does. It doesn't have petroleum reserves. The governing model is different. I spoke to John Bolton, who served as the national security advisor in the first Trump administration. And he says it's certainly in America's interest and the interest of the Cuban people to see the regime removed from power. But he says the Venezuela model just won't work in Cuba. And he questions whether the U.S. is prepared for actual regime change in Cuba and what that would really involve.
16: And we need to know we've got the capability to do that and have thought through how to do it. In particular, have we really communicated with people in Cuba who would be responsible as the Castro regime collapses?
14: I mean, he's concerned that the U.S. hasn't adequately coordinated with dissidents who would really bear the greatest part of the risk if this does go forward, including the brunt of repression if it doesn't work out.
12: Does Trump's interest in Cuba make sense?
14: I mean, maybe not politically, because it's another example of foreign intervention. In this case, there's no oil to obtain or a nuclear weapon to stop. But it does make sense from Trump's lens of a personal legacy. As we heard at the top, he likes to say that he's done things that his predecessors were unable to do. And it's something his friends and allies are very interested in, including his Cuban-American supporters and some aides. I mean, he lives in Florida and is surrounded by staff who are passionate about this issue. And of course, Secretary of State Marco Rubio has been a driving force in this effort. He's the son of Cuban immigrants and has spent a good part of his career pushing for regime change in Cuba.
12: That's White House correspondent Franco Ordonez. Thanks, Franco.
14: Thank you, Leila.
11: Here's an amazing number. Every year, Americans throw away almost 1,800 pounds of trash per person.
17: Giving items a second life keeps some of that trash out of the landfill and reduces greenhouse gas emissions. For NPR's Climate Solutions Week, Ben Howell of our member station WGLT explains how a university in Illinois is teaching students recycling skills that will not go to waste. That's a really bad dad joke that somebody put on the page here, but let me assure you that a version of it will be recycled at the end of the story.
18: Every school year at Illinois State University starts with the Front Yard Free Cycle. Hundreds of students wait for the event outside a church parking lot on campus. When it's her turn, senior Malia Bermejo raced to grab one of the hot ticket items.
19: I was told, be a jerk and run, so I sprinted as fast as I could straight to this futon.
20: And you sat down and you claimed it?
19: Yeah, I sat down and I claimed it. Oh, we got pillows now, too.
18: Students pick from loosely organized piles of clothes, decor, and storage bins. Junior Nayeli Wood says she can find items she otherwise could not afford.
21: It's nice because we're all broke here, college students, so I don't have to spend like an arm and a leg to get like new dishware and stuff if I can just grab it if no one else is using it.
18: Of course, students like the free items, but Elizabeth Reed, the director of the Office of Sustainability, has something else at the top of her mind.
22: What better way than before they even start their first class to expose them to the idea of reuse and resource sharing.
18: The goal of the office is to make it easy for students to take action on issues they already care about in the environment.
22: They want universities and workplaces and the organizations and companies that they're supporting to be advocates for sustainability. They're expecting that.
18: FreeCycle is an annual event, but efforts continue throughout the year at the Share Shop. It's located in a repurposed old house on campus. Garrett Smolin, a student worker, says it's like a free thrift shop.
23: There's everything from clothing to kitchen utensils to bedding. We have some wall decor, which is not for free.
18: Some students have made that mistake. Smolin is a senior conservation and biology major. He's worked for the office for a year, helping with FreeCycle and managing the share shop. At first, it was just a job, he says, but now he wants to devote his career to environmental issues.
23: If I didn't work at this office and I never found this community, I don't know if I'd have such a strong drive to work in sustainability and conservation.
18: That sense of community, it's an important part of creating real change, says Michael Brown. He's the director of the Ecology Action Center, a nearby environmental nonprofit.
24: We need to make it easy so that everybody can participate and it's not a significant challenge or barrier to do so.
18: Brown calculated the impact of a single free cycle using ClearPath, a software that estimates carbon emissions based on the weight of waste diverted from a landfill. Landfills are a major source of methane, a powerful greenhouse gas. He found one free cycle can cut about 27 metric tons of emissions. That's like taking six cars off the road for a year. The impact may seem small, but that's not the point, he says.
24: All of these efforts are critical to just normalizing these kind of behaviors.
18: At the end of the school year, the cycle begins anew. As the spring semester ends, the Office of Sustainability parks moving trucks outside each dorm on campus. Students drop off items as they move out. Sophomore Crystal O'Connor dropped off dishware, clothes, and a mattress pad.
25: Didn't want to throw it away. Same thing with the bowl and the coat. Other people could use them.
18: Next school year, we'll start again with the Front Yard Free Cycle because this campus knows sustainability skills are worth reusing. For NPR News, I'm Ben Howell in Normal, Illinois.
17: Reusing! Later today on All Things Considered, how Cincinnati is turning an old landfill into a climate solution.
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26: 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We go birding in Ohio. 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
6: 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You're currently listening to your NPR News on FM 91. A very good Friday morning to you. I'm Kari Marshall. Thanks for joining us. Well, coming up next on the program, we have the latest from the Ohio Newsroom. This morning, Southwest Ohio is known for its love of a popular backyard pastime. Well, up next in the Ohio Newsroom, we'll have a closer look at how the city of Cincinnati has made the Midwest game of cornhole into a global sport. Now, following that, we will, of course, have a rundown of today's business news for you that will be coming up on the Marketplace Morning Report in 5 minutes. Mostly cloudy skies today and breezy. We'll have afternoon highs near 62 degrees. A small craft advisory in effect for the lake with waves of 3 to 7 feet. Rain showers set to develop late afternoon and overnight with lows around 55. Tomorrow, scattered showers and thunderstorms expected. Afternoon highs in the upper 60s. We're currently at 56 degrees in Toledo. This is Morning Edition on FM 91. Your time is 44 minutes past 8.
0: Here's what's coming up on a mystery guest edition of the 419. It's Matt's mystery guest.
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5: Today from the Ohio Newsroom, the capital of cornhole.
8: Support comes from the James at Ohio State. Cancer. For some, it's one of life's fiercest foes, but not at the James. Where a team of nearly 300 specialists and over 1,500 researchers are working together to create a cancer-free world.
5: This month, the Ohio Newsroom is celebrating a sporty made in Ohio May. I'm Claire Roth. The origins of cornhole are murky. Some say the earliest iteration of the bag and board game started in Native American communities. Others point to 14th century Germany. But regardless of where it was invented, the Ohio Newsroom's Kendall Crawford reports one Ohio city claims to have taken it from a backyard pastime to a professional sport.
9: You can tell if a cornhole player is good by the sound alone. A thud flat on the wooden board shows control. A slide off the slick, tilted surface into the gravel might elicit an oof. But the best players barely make a sound. Their bags leave the player's hand, soar 20 feet or so, and land cleanly in the board's hole. Frank Gears has a name for it.
10: The number one shot, if you can perfect it, is the airmail, because nobody can stop an airmail.
9: Cornhole is pretty basic. You and an opponent take turns throwing bean-filled bags at a board across a lawn. A bag on the board is 1 point. A bag in the hole is 3. First 21 wins. Gear says in the early 2000s, though, few outside of Cincinnati played the game.
10: The rest of the country really didn't have a clue what was going on at this point in time.
9: But Gears believed it could be more than just a way to pass time before a Bengals game. He wanted it to be the main event. So he founded the American Cornhole Organization in 2005.
10: I still believe that this once backyard game can become the world's biggest sport.
9: He wasn't alone in that vision. A competing group, the American Cornhole Association, on the west side of Cincinnati, formed 2 years prior, publishing basic rules online like how far apart boards should be, the scoring method. Gears and the American Cornhole Organization on the east side made the game even more competitive.
10: We created the idea of creating a ranking system. So you're chasing something. You're chasing the chance to be the best player on the planet, playing in competitions all across the country.
9: Gear says around 5,000 ACO members compete in his organization's official tournaments each year. But thousands more have taken to the sport at tailgates, family reunions, and fraternity front lawns, in part because anyone can participate. Teenagers, seniors, and reporters with questionable hand-eye coordination can all give pitch-in their best effort.
28: Well, do you want to play a little bit?
10: Let's do it.
9: With a backwards hat and shades, Gears looks the part of a tailgater as he throws out bags and cornhole lingo. A Cincinnati slide knocks another bag in the hole. A pinwheel rolls over other bags. They're pro-level moves. The advice he gives me is simpler.
7: Put the bag in the hole more often than your competition, and you're going to win every time.
9: I take those words to heart and sling one in.
11: I don't want to brag or anything, but I did win my high school cornhole tournament.
9: Gears has his own resume to boast. He says he replaced the traditional corn kernel-filled bags with resin-filled ones to better standardize their weight. He says he pioneered the dual-sided bag material, where one side sticks more and the other side slides. And he says he helped answer an existential question. Is the game cornhole or bags?
10: You're not watching them play bags on ESPN. You're watching them play cornhole.
9: Whatever you may call it. Gear says Ohio is in much of the DNA of the sport, though it's unclear exactly why Cincinnati was the hotbed. Some theorize German immigrants brought the game over. And the Buckeye State still shapes cornhole today. Beyond Gear's organization's contributions, the American Cornhole Association manufactures equipment outside of Salina, and multiple Ohioans could compete in the World Championships coming up in July. They aren't casual about their commitment to the game.
10: We have players that are so passionate about us, they've tattooed their body to become lifetime members of our organization.
9: I'm not quite ready for that, but after I land an airmail, I can understand the obsession.
7: But you scored three on me. Nice job.
9: For the Ohio Newsroom, I'm Kendall Crawford in Cincinnati.
5: That's all today from the Ohio Newsroom. 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
6: 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Your FM 91 weather, mostly cloudy, breezy today. Afternoon highs near 62 degrees with a small craft advisory for the lake. Rain showers set to develop late afternoon and overnight. Lows around 55. Tomorrow, scattered showers and thunderstorms expected with highs in the upper 60s and more scattered showers for your Sunday with highs in the mid-70s. We're currently at 56 degrees in Toledo. Thanks so much for joining us on this Friday morning. Your time is 8:52. The Marketplace Morning Report is next.
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20: From Marketplace, I'm Sabri Benishour in New York. Memorial Day weekend is here. The summer travel season has begun. More Americans are expected to hit the roads this year than last. They will, however, be met with the highest gas prices in 4 years. Marketplace's Nova Sappho has more.
30: The national average for a gallon of regular gas is $4.56, according to AAA. It's $4.09 in Texas, $6.13 in California. Prices are up about $1.40 since the U.S. and Israel attacked Iran, and Iran effectively closed off the Strait of Hormuz. There are signs some Americans are adjusting their travel plans. AAA expects 39 million people to hit the roads this weekend, an increase from last year, but the smallest increase in a decade. Also, more Americans will opt to drive shorter distances, according to GasBuddy. Airline travelers this weekend are said to be less affected. AAA projects 3.5 million people will take domestic flights, with average airfare about 6% cheaper because most trips were booked before the Iran war. I'm Novosavo for Marketplace.
1: California Governor Gavin Newsom got into it yesterday with Chevron over gas prices. His office urged people to ditch Chevron in favor of cheaper, unbranded alternatives. Chevron had said gas was so expensive in the state because of the state's climate policies. All of this about gas prices raises a question. How are you feeling financially? The University of Michigan asks consumers this and other questions every month for its consumer sentiment report coming out later this morning for May. Earlier this month was looking pretty bad. Lowest sentiment since the mega inflation of the pandemic, Marketplace's Mitchell Hartman reports.
2: There's a lot weighing on consumer sentiment right now. Rising gas prices and utility bills, high interest rates, a tough labor market for new grads and other job seekers. But there's also a conundrum here, one we've faced before. While sentiments hit rock bottom, spending remains strong, says Morning Consult economist Sophia Baig.
17: As far as overall spending when it comes to gas prices, we haven't seen an effect yet. Consumers are absorbing the prices.
2: And not cutting back on discretionary purchases.
17: Like travel, airfare, hotels, restaurants, recreation, which would include baseball games, movie theaters, those all have been increasing.
2: Higher income consumers are driving a lot of that spending. Lower income folks, meanwhile, are just belted in for the ride, says Swarthmore College behavioral economist Sion Banote.
18: They have no choice. So if you're driving to work, you got to fill your gas tank. You might get frustrated to see the prices higher, but you know, what are you going to do about it?
2: With inflation rising, political strife at home, and geopolitical tensions abroad, Benoit doesn't expect sentiment to rebound anytime soon. I'm Mitchell Hartman for Marketplace.
1: All right, let's do the numbers real quick. 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
1: Post Malone, Meghan Trainor, Zayn Malik, the Pussycat Dolls, just a few of the artists who have cut back on or entirely canceled their tours this summer. Some have cited personal reasons. Others have said the economics are just not great. In the music industry, there is a word for one possible explanation, blue dot fever. When you look at a seat map when you're buying tickets, all the empty seats show up as blue dots. If you're an artist seeing too many of those dots, you might just call the show off. Dave Clark is a senior staff writer at Ticket News and is here to talk about it. Hi, Dave.
21: Good morning. Thanks for having me.
1: There have been, a bunch of high-profile cancellations. Is this level of cancellation normal or is there something going on?
21: I think both can be true. There's always going to be cancellations, different tours for any number of reasons that you can think of will cancel. However, it does feel like at least the sentiment is that there is something more meaningful with what is going on right now based on just the pressures that consumers are feeling and the prices and things of that nature. Whether or not it's a longer term issue remains to be seen, but it's definitely the perception is that there's something more significant than just a normal tour cancellation batch.
1: Has it also gotten expensive for the artists themselves to go on tour?
21: Oh, unquestionably, the cost of doing business at the tour level is much, much higher. This summer, it's probably going to be even worse because, the fuel costs are going to be really high and that drives prices up for everything, particularly if it's a large scale tour that has like set pieces that are moving from city to city. The paradigm used to be you would go on tour to support your new music and album sales. And now it's really flipped on its head where a lot of these artists are earning their living on their touring income. And then the music is basically, more of a promotion for the tickets rather than the other way around.
1: Blue dot fever is this term that refers to unsold tickets. The head of Live Nation said this is not a thing. Is this a thing?
21: It's impossible to say that it isn't happening. Now, where they might have a more realistic argument is it's not abnormal for tours or individual shows to be underperforming relative to what they might hope, the actual visibility of what unsold seats are even showing up as blue dots is not necessarily a guarantee of a comprehensive manifest of unsold seats. A lot of times unsold seats are completely hidden from the visible manifest in order to drive the perception that a show is less available inventory than it actually has. So even the fact that, you know, there's as many blue dots showing up for certain shows is kind of significant, because that might not even be, you know, a comprehensive indicator of how many seats are unsold. They want to, you know, effectively drive the perception that there are fewer seats available than there might actually be in reality.
1: 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Dave, thank you so much.
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6: 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Good morning. It is Friday. It is the 22nd day of May. FM 91 weather for your holiday weekend, mostly cloudy, breezy. Today we'll have afternoon highs near 62 degrees. We have a small craft advisory for the lake, waves 3 to 7 feet today. Rain showers set to develop late afternoon and overnight tonight, lows around 55. Tomorrow, scattered showers, thunderstorms expected with highs in the upper 60s, and more scattered showers for your Sunday with highs in the mid-70s. We're currently at 57 degrees in Toledo, 53 in Lima, 55 in both Bryan and Defiance, and Ann Arbor's coming in at 54 degrees. Coming up next in our Friday morning lineup, Mickey Miller will be here with your Friday morning classics for you. That is it for me for another day and indeed another week. Do join me again on Tuesday morning. I will be here with the Morning Edition crews from NPR East and West with a rundown of what went on over the holiday weekend and a look ahead to the week's local, national, and global news. Until then, you have a great Friday. Enjoy your weekend and your Memorial Day. I will be back with you bright and early Tuesday morning. I'm Kari Marshall. Time is 9 a.m. Means it is. Bye for now.

We started the hour with music of Camille Saint-Saëns. Cellist Stephen Isserles and violinist Joshua Bell joined the North German Radio Symphony Orchestra. The Muse and the Poet was conducted by Christoph Eschenbach. Up next, Johann Svedson's Norwegian Rhapsody No. 4. Terje Michelsen leads the Latvian National Symphony.

Norwegian Rhapsody No. 4 by Johann Svendsen. Terje Mikkelsen led the Latvian National Symphony. Up next, we'll hear the history of the tango, music of Astor Piazzolla, arranged for guitar and flute, performed here by Duo Similaia.

We heard Café from Piazzolla's History of the Tango. Sister duo Nadia and Annie Labrie, duo Similia, performed this arrangement for guitar and flute. Next, King Arthur Suite by Henry Purcell. Jean Lammon conducts Tafel Music.

We heard Tafel music conducted by Gene Lemon. That was Henry Purcell's King Arthur Suite. Up next, Daniil Trifonov with music of Sergei Rachmaninoff, his Vocalise arranged for solo piano.

0: Daniil Trifonov with music of Sergei Rachmaninoff, his vocalese arranged for solo piano. Thank you for joining me for this Friday morning classics. I'm Mickey Miller. A look at your weather for this holiday weekend. Mostly cloudy and breezy today, with afternoon highs around 62. Rain showers developing overnight tonight with lows around 55, and then scattered showers and thunderstorms expected tomorrow with highs in the upper 60s. Scattered showers on Sunday with highs in the mid-70s. 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

We started the hour with Variations and Fugue on a theme by Handel. Brahms' work was performed by the Philadelphia Orchestra under the baton of Eugene Ormandy. Up next, another piece originally conceived for piano. This grew to a full orchestral. David Garrett wrote a little bit about a famous encounter, when Faure was writing his ballade in 1877. He showed it to Liszt for feedback, thinking it was a little too long. "Too long, young man, makes no sense. One writes as one thinks," Liszt said, and then sat down to sight read. After five or six pages, he stopped and said, "I don't have any more fingers." The story goes that Liszt thought it was too much to be realized by only two hands, so this version for orchestra and piano is performed by the City of Birmingham Symphony Orchestra, joined by John Ogden and conducted by Louise Frémaux.

We heard Faure's Ballade, performed for the City of Birmingham Symphony Orchestra, joined by pianist John Ogden and conducted by Louise Rimeau. Up next, a ballet suite from Billy the Kid. Aaron Copland conducts his own composition with the London Symphony Orchestra.

0: We heard a ballet suite from Billy the Kid. Aaron Copland conducted his own composition for the London Symphony Orchestra. Thank you for spending some of your Friday morning with me on Morning Classics. I'm Mickey Miller. Look ahead at the day's weather. It's mostly cloudy and breezy, with afternoon highs near 62. Rain showers developing overnight tonight with lows around 55. Scattered showers and thunderstorms expected tomorrow with highs in the upper 60s. And then scattered showers and thunderstorms on Sunday with highs in the mid-70s. 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

We started the hour with a burlesque for piano and orchestra. Music of Richard Strauss was conducted by Zoltán Pesko. Pianist Nelson Freire joined the SWF Symphony Orchestra Baden-Baden. Next, we'll hear another work for piano and orchestra. John Rutter conducts the Royal Philharmonic Orchestra for his composition based on Beatles tunes. The Beatles Concerto for Two Pianos and Orchestra features Peter Rostel and Paul Schaefer.

We heard John Rutter conducting the Royal Philharmonic Orchestra for his composition based on Beatles tunes. The Beatle Concerto for Two Pianos and Orchestra featured Peter Rostall and Paul Schaefer. Up next, we'll have a few more popular tunes to bring you into your holiday weekend. These are selections from cellist Sekou Kanamason. We'll start with Bob Marley and head to Scarborough Fair and visit Leonard Cohen before the end.

We heard cellist Sheku Kanamason perform some popular tunes for the end of your Friday morning classics. We'll have one more melody before we go, heading into the holiday weekend. This is Grammy Award-winning men's ensemble Chanticleer. We'll sing us Gershwin's Summertime.

0: Grammy Award-winning men's vocal ensemble Chanticleer performing Gershwin's Summertime that featured countertenor soloist and Detroit native Cortez Mitchell. Composer's Datebook is next.
1: This is the Composer's Datebook for May 22nd. I'm John Burge. The German composer Richard Strauss wrote his first song at age 6 and his last at age 84, a year before his death in 1949. 4 of his last songs were for soprano and orchestra. These 4 last songs, as they came to be known, were premiered in London at the Royal Albert Hall on today's date in 1950. Strauss had written to the great Norwegian soprano Kirsten Flagstad, suggesting, "I would like to make it possible that the songs should be at your disposal for a world premiere with a first-class conductor and orchestra." Flagstad did sing the premiere performances with the first-rate Philharmonia Orchestra of London, conducted by the legendary German conductor Wilhelm Furtwängler. In addition to those performers, credit for the realization of Strauss's request is also due to an unlikely and exotic patron of the arts, namely the Maharaja of Mysore, who put up a cash guarantee for the Strauss premiere. And since he could not be present himself, the Maharaja asked that the premiere be recorded and the discs shipped to him in Mysore. The Maharaja had wanted to be a concert pianist, but the deaths of both his father and his uncle forced him to succeed to the throne in 1940 at the age of 21. In addition to underwriting the Strauss premiere, the young Maharaja championed the music of the Russian composer Nicholas Metner. And in 1945, the creation of the Philharmonia Orchestra of London as a recording ensemble for the enterprising EMI producer, Walter Legg. Composer's Datebook is produced by APM, American Public Media, in conjunction with the American Composers Forum, reminding you that all music was once new.
0: Well, that is all the time we have for your Friday morning classics. Thank you for spending some of your time with me. I'm Mickey Miller. A look ahead at your holiday weekend weather, mostly cloudy and breezy, with afternoon highs today near 62. Rain showers developing overnight tonight with lows around 55. Scattered showers and thunderstorms expected tomorrow with highs in the upper 60s. And scattered showers on Sunday with highs in the mid-70s. Have a safe, happy, and healthy weekend, and thank you for everyone who served. 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

Hello there, and welcome to Exploring Music. This is Paul McLaughlin. All this week, we've been asking this question, okay, what else have you got? We've been asking this of composers who are particularly well-known for a single piece of music, sometimes to the detriment of their other pieces. In today's program, we're largely listening to the music of the English composer Gustav Holst, who, of course, is identified forever with the planets. Let's hear the first of these, Mars, the Bringer of War, James Levine conducting the Chicago Symphony.

No one, I don't care who you are, can ignore that piece of music. Music of Gustav Holst, The Planets. We heard the first movement, Mars, the Bringer of War. James Levine conducting the Chicago Symphony Orchestra. Holst had become very interested in a lot of rather esoteric topics as he was a young man in London at just the turn of the century. He had started by studying Hindu at the university, taught himself Sanskrit to the extent that he was able to read the great Hindu classics, and started to make his own versions of that. And Holst said that about the planets, he wasn't taking the Western traditional ideas of the planets. It was largely Eastern. That was what fascinated him most. But I suppose that this might tell us that all across the world, no matter whether you grew up in the East or the West, the planet Mars, the red planet, feels like trouble, like war. This music was composed during the very opening years of the First World War. Holst had not observed tank warfare. No one knew at that time about aerial bombing or the great guns that would be used or poison gas. But somehow, in the sense that Marshall McLuhan talked about artists being able to see over the horizon like a distant early warning system, Holst seemed to catch in that movement the horror which was about to spring forth on the European continent from 1914 to 18. Wow, what a piece, Gustav. So may we ask very politely, what else do you have? Well, here's a piece. Holst was a working musician. He was a poor kid. He needed the work to make a living. So he was playing in all sorts of bands around London and teaching wherever he could find a job. And for most of his life, that place was the St. Paul School for Girls, for whom he wrote a lot of music, a school in a part of London called Hammersmith. Here's a piece for girls' voices, sung actually by women here. This is Paul Spicer with the Finzi Singers. It's a setting for eight female voices of Ave Maria, a double chorus. Beautiful, soulful music which will calm down the mood after the horror of Mars, the Bringer of War. Holst's Ave Maria.

beautiful music, isn't it? Gustav Holst, a setting of Ave Maria for eight women's voices. That was Paul Spicer conducting the Finzi Singers. Gustav Holst, the inveterate, very proud trombone player, played in a lot of the orchestras around London, even played for Richard Strauss when Strauss came as a guest conductor to London. And Holst delighted in writing for some of the bands, the military bands they played in, factory bands in some cases. He created two suites for band, which are really the foundation of English wind band writing. The first suite, which we're going to listen to now, is in three movements. The first movement marked Chaconne. It's a ground bass variations form. Here's the tune. Eight simple measures in three-quarter time. That goes over and over and over again. So here are the three movements then that make up the first suite in E-flat for military band of Gustav Holst. Chaconne, Intermezzo, and March. Dennis Wick conducting the London Wind Orchestra.

music composed in 1909 by Gustav Holst, the first suite in E-flat major for a military band, Chaconne, Intermezzo, and March. That was the London Wind Orchestra. Marvelous performance. Dennis Wick, who's a very well-known trombonist himself, was conducting that performance. You're tuned into Exploring Music, and all week long we've been asking the question, okay, what else you got? And we're getting some very wonderful answers from Gustav Holst. Yes, I wrote The Planets, but that's not the only piece I wrote. Drop us a line. Let us know how you like this sort of show. Write to us at exploringmusic@wfmt.com. Now, I mentioned that Gustav Holst had a mystical side to his nature. Holst grew up pretty conventional, English Catholic family. I guess that's not the most conventional thing to begin with. But as he went on, the East particularly called to Gustav Holst. And even when Holst turned to Christian themes, he had very much his own take on them. We're going to hear a big piece which I've only now come to discover. I'm wild about it. It's called The Hymn of Jesus, composed in 1917. It's on the text of the apocryphal Acts of St. John, which Holst himself translated. We'll hear very modern-sounding music. This comes just 2 years after the premiere of Holst's suite, The Planets, had made an enormous success in London. And now it seems in this music as if Holst has discovered yet another planet. In the opening prelude, we'll hear a chorus chanting, and you'll hear the men, few tenors, he writes, in high baritones, chanting the old text, Pange lingua gloriosa, sing my tongue, the glorious battle. And get set, when we move from the prelude to the hymn, the words are, glory to thee, Father, and you'll notice for sure. Richard Hickok's London Symphony Orchestra and Chorus.

When I am gone, ye shall know who I am. For I am in no wise that which I now seem. It's the story of Christ taking leave of this earth. We've just heard music of Gustav Holst, The Hymn of Jesus. That was Richard Hickox conducting the London Symphony Orchestra and Chorus. Music first heard in the year 1920. But let's go back now and get one more taste of Holst's big hit, his chart topper, The Planets, which premiered in 1918 and has never been off the charts since. Let's hear the fourth section called Jupiter, the Bringer of Jollity. Once again, James Levine and the Chicago Symphony Orchestra.

If Falstaff could dance like Baryshnikov, I think he'd want to dance to this music. Jupiter, the bringer of jollity, music of Gustav Holst, James Levine conducting the Chicago Symphony Orchestra, bravura performance. Of course, bravura music is not all that Holst wrote. He turned in the 1920s, especially to pursuing an opera based on a Hindu text, Savitri, which is based on the old Sanskrit writings, and never abandoned his love of English folk song, which turns up in his music again and again. You'll hear it even there in the Jupiter, Bringer of Jollity. That's an English folk song in the middle of that big orchestral display piece. We're listening now to music of Holst, written right at the end of his life from a piece for string orchestra, the Brook Green Suite. And I'm thinking of all these composers we listened to this week who are so famous for a single piece. One tune kept coming back to me again and again. I wonder if you know it.

Ring a bell at all? I learned that piece from my father. He loved classical music, didn't read a note, but had learned to play on the harmonica and the accordion, all these tunes, mostly from the operatic repertoire. He loved that piece. It's Toselli's Serenade. Toselli's an interesting creature. Born in Florence in 1833, he was a marvelous pianist. He married a duchess. She was a Habsburg, Luisa Antoinette Marie of Austria, Tuscany. Married just a few years, they broke up. He actually wrote a book of memoirs, which made him even more famous. And he's known for this piece, which he wrote when he was around 20 years old. It survived into the 1950s on American television. It was the theme song of the Goldbergs. Perry Como had a hit with this. Mario Lanza sang it. And now, thanks to my friend Angie Karzis from Chicago, we're going to hear Beniamino Gigli, the great Gigli, sing Toselli's Serenade.

Man, isn't that wonderful? That recording's probably 80 years old. Beniamino Gigli singing Toselli's Serenade, music of Enrico Toselli. Marvelous piece, and Toselli's sole hit. But it's still around. I remembered it. Jose Carreras has been singing it recently in concerts. I was unable to find a recording of this in all of New York, or all the places I looked anyway. And my producer, Noel Morris, said, call Andy Karzas, who has this great show on WFMT called From the Recording Horn. I wrote to Andy by email. He called me the next day and said, Bill, I got 5 recordings of this, but my favorite is this one of Gigli. So thanks so much to Andy for this beautiful recording. Thanks to you for joining us this week as we asked this very embarrassing question. Okay, that's great. So what else have you got? Well, we got a lot. It was fun sharing it with you. Stay tuned. More great stuff coming up right here.

0: 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Our production assistants are Ella Pinsloop, Eric Opland, Adela Skoronsky, and Weston Williams. Rebecca Neistat is the WFMT production and syndication manager. 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I'm Bill McLaughlin. 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
1: Battle over the ballot box is intensifying, and the stakes couldn't be higher. 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
5: This is Bird Note. 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
6: Birders who are Black, visibly disabled, and queer are going to face challenges while birding that cisgender, able-bodied white people do not. And our goal is to reduce these obstacles.
5: Along with co-author Sydney Golden Anderson, Molly wrote a book titled Birding for a Better World that welcomes newcomers to birding and offers ways to make events more inclusive and accessible.
6: We hope that this book encourages organizers to consider what needs they might not already be meeting and find ways to accommodate them. Throughout the book, you'll see a lot of suggestions from other birding organizations and ways that organizers can look to their own members and other groups in their community.
5: The book also debunks some myths that can scare people away from birding, Sydney says.
7: Birding does not necessarily mean bird walk. In fact, you don't have to walk at all while birding. Birding is for all people of all ages and abilities. You don't have to have fancy equipment to begin birding. And yes, you're a birder, even if you're a beginner.
5: What's more, Sydney says that birding can help improve our world.
7: Birding with mindfulness can be a profoundly healing practice that can help one redevelop a sense of interconnectivity with nature. How to just be there and coexist and do so in a way that's sustainable and gentle and careful and reciprocal.
5: Learn more about the book on our website, birdnote.org. I'm Joanice Franklin.

A little Film Music Friday for you as we head into the Memorial Day weekend. We began that shuffle with music by Harold Arlen, his Wizard of Oz fantasy, the London Symphony Orchestra, directed by John Williams. After that, we heard the docking scene from Interstellar, Hans Zimmer's music. That was Roger Sayer on the organ with the Czech Philharmonic Orchestra, directed by Gavin Greenway. And we finish up there that shuffle with music by James Horner from Titanic. We heard the love theme, My Heart Will Go On. The Boston Pops Orchestra, directed by Keith Lockhart. Good afternoon, and welcome to Afternoon Classics on this Friday TGIF. I'm Brad Cresswell with you until 3 o'clock today. Now we have a Concerto Grosso by Francesco Gemignani. This is the Cappella Istropolitana, directed by Yaroslav Kirchek, here on FM 91.

Concerto Grosso in B Major by Francesco Gemignani. We heard the Capella Istropolitana Ensemble, directed by Yaroslav Kirchak. We'll continue with Franz Liszt's arrangement of Sarabande and Chaconne that comes from the opera Almira by George Frederick Handel. That was his first opera, by the way, which he composed when he was just 19 years old. We'll hear pianist Alan Marks with that arrangement by Franz Liszt of George Frederick Handel's music.

Alan Marks at the piano for Franz Liszt's transcription of the Sarabande and Chaconne from the opera Almira by George Frederick Handel. We'll finish out this hour with music by Robert Russell Bennett, his symphonic songs for band. This is the Eastman Wind Ensemble here on FM 91.

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You probably recognize that last entry in our 2 o'clock shuffle by Richard Wagner from his opera Die Walküre, or The Valkyries. That was The Ride of the Valkyries, the Burma Symphony Orchestra performing under the baton of José Serrabrier. Before that, we heard Tina Ting-Helseth, a trumpet player, with music by Camille Saint-Saëns from his opera Samson and Delilah, My Heart at Thy Sweet Voice. Tina was joined by the Royal Liverpool Philharmonic, directed by Ivan Odland. And we began with the Canadian Brass and an excerpt of West Side Story that was tonight, music of Leonard Bernstein. That is your 2 o'clock shuffle for this Friday afternoon. Happy Friday to you. We have now music of Mozart at the piano. Yeno Yondo is the pianist here on FM 91.

Variations on Ah, voudrais-je, maman, or Oh, let me tell you, maman. That's a nursery rhyme that we know by a different title nowadays, but back in the day it was Ah, voudrais-je, maman. Music of Wolfgang Mozart. The pianist was Gino Yondo. We continue with Antonio Vivaldi and his cello concerto in D major. This comes to us from cellist Christoph Kwan here on FM 91.

Cello Concerto in D Major by Antonio Vivaldi. We heard Il Giardino Armonico, or the Harmonic Garden Ensemble, directed by Giovanni Antonini with cellist Christoph Kwan. We're going to stay in the area of the cello for our final work on the program today. This is the Suite Italienne, or Italian Suite, by Igor Stravinsky. This is a recording which featured the cellist Truls Mork with Lars Vogt as a piano here on FM 91.

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We heard cellist Truls Mork with Lars Vogt at the piano here on FM 91. For our weather for tonight, showers mainly after midnight. We'll have a low around 54. Showers expected for Saturday as well as Sunday. Things warming up to 76 for a high on Sunday. And for your Memorial Day, partly sunny and a high near 78. 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
2: Matt Killen.
0: It is a mystery guest edition of the 419, mm-hmm. and it's not my mystery guest today.
1: It's not mine.
0: Yep, it's not yours.
1: Matt, today's Wednesday.
2: Sweet Jesus.
0: It is your mystery guest today,
2: I'm Matt. I'm prepared.
0: You are prepared. Okay.
2: Yes.
1: Now, when I texted Matt yesterday and I said, is your mystery guest ready for tomorrow? He's like, what?
2: Here's the thing. Skip out on this. When I think of a mystery guest, I like it to be a mystery to me, too.
0: Oh, yeah.
1: Yeah,
2: until the very end.
1: Yeah, and to the studio audience.
2: I've succeeded admirably yet again. It is my guest. I'm really excited about this individual. So I will present you with some clues.
1: Okay.
2: I can tell by the usual bovine, soulless look in your eyes that it won't matter because you won't be able to guess it.
1: No.
2: It is a woman.
1: Okay.
0: I got it.
2: She is a woman.
1: It is a woman.
2: She is a bulldog in all manner of the phrasing, like I said in the intro. She is a leader in also a specific area of our town. She's an advocate for a number.
1: And interesting.
2: She
1: likes to count, is what you're saying?
2: She does not count, but she has a specific number that she advocates for.
1: Okay.
2: And on behalf of. I think that you're probably going to get it. And she is also transitioned into the leader of the numbers.
1: Oh.
2: I should have really thought these out before.
0: She is the leader of the numbers.
2: Well, yeah.
0: So she's a math teacher.
1: She's an ace.
2: That's exactly right.
0: She's an ace?
1: Like in cards. Never mind.
0: The ace is the leader of the cards?
1: The ace can be the first one or the end one.
2: That's exactly right.
1: Yes.
2: Yeah, just give it to her. Who cares?
1: Be in charge of the king or below the
2: What I don't want to hear is more conversation about this.
0: Yeah, letter I agree.
1: Card people, right into the show.
2: This is an exciting gig. I think you both like this individual a tremendous amount.
1: Okay, good.
2: And they will be talking about all manner of things. And although I did forget that it was my mystery guest today, I've been trying to get her on the show, I think, for years.
0: Okay.
2: Yep.
0: All right.
1: Okay.
0: Well, we're going to find out.
1: Yep.
0: Before we take a break, I also want to give a shout out. We've got our friends and our family at Wetro Wealth Management.
2: Yep.
0: Wes Allen is a good friend of the show and just a great guy and a big advocate for public media and for this program. I want to give some love to his family. His son recently won an award from the Tiffin Arts Award program for best cover or remix of a song. I didn't know
1: exciting.
0: His son was a musician.
1: Yeah.
0: Kind of cool. And
2: very
0: not just
2: cool.
0: a musician, but not just a musician, but now an award.
2: Got the hardware.
1: An award-winning musician.
0: That's
2: cool.
0: Right.
1: That's very cool.
2: What was the song?
0: Can't always get what you want.
2: Oh, all right.
0: I think.
2: Can't be it, but yeah.
1: That's probably not.
0: Something like that.
1: That was
2: That's what you said the first time we did this.
0: hang on. I'm gonna get this. Hang on. It was good. You get what you give.
2: The other Rolling Stones song.
1: Yeah. We're also going to talk to Eric Klinger from Red String Radio Hour,
2: and
1: who can hopefully
2: talk.
1: Bring some chaos into this.
0: I wonder if he can connect.
2: If anyone can, it's Eric.
0: Those two songs.
1: Yes.
0: We should ask him.
1: Okay.
0: All right. Let's take a break. When we come back, we will meet Matt's mystery guest. Here on the 419, powered by WGTE.
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4: 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Thank you.
0: Welcome back into the 419, powered by WGTE, a mystery guest edition. And Matt's mystery guest today, you said they are a bulldog.
2: Yep.
0: Their favorite number is...
2: In all meaning of the word
0: in
2: bulldog.
0: In all meaning of the word.
2: Yeah.
0: Their favorite number is 4.
2: I just said that they are an advocate for 4.
0: Okay. Oh, all right. An advocate for 4.
1: Now he's trying to change it up.
0: Which now makes a little bit more sense now that we see...
2: Yeah.
0: Who your mystery guest is. Introduce us to your guest.
2: Miss, is that what you told me to say?
5: I did not.
2: He's William, representative of District 4, but city council president, friend to all, unless you don't want to be.
0: Vannice Williams, thank you so much for being here.
2: But Bunny, tell these two mutton heads, how long have I been trying to get you on the show?
1: It's been a while. It's been a good while.
0: When did he ask you to be on today?
1: Yesterday.
5: And when he asked you to be on...
2: Don't say it, that's your strength.
5: When he asked you to be on, is it true that he doesn't know the dates or times or when any slots are available or what time to be here?
1: That is absolutely true. Yeah.
2: Well, I did talk to one of the two of you yesterday because I had a small panic attack about it being today.
5: We're telling on the way home and I was like, is your surprise guest ready for tomorrow? And he's like, what?
1: Yeah, and he texted me. He must have texted me when you asked him. But it was okay. I'm usually up at 5.
0: Yeah,
1: I don't have anything.
0: You're used to group projects where maybe not everybody pulls the same weight.
1: Oh yes.
5: And you've tried to talk to Teresa Morris, and she just won't. No, I'm just kidding. I love her.
0: So right before we started, but there was Vanny's.
1: Yes. Yes.
0: Talk to me about because I think I've always said. Vanny's.
1: Okay,
2: and people mispronounce it.
1: They don't mispronounce it, and I'll tell you why.
0: My
1: mom says Vanny's, and I love her, absolutely love her, and I go by Vanny's most of the time, affectionately.
2: Sure.
1: Vanny's makes me think of my dad, because that's what he calls me.
2: Okay, all right.
1: Vanny's, so.
2: What do you prefer?
1: Vanny's.
2: Yes, ma'am.
1: It's affectionately from my mother, and she's my hero, so.
2: Yeah.
5: So for people that don't know or are learning about you for the first time, shockingly, talk a little bit about your what you are currently doing on Toledo City Council, your role.
1: So I'm actually City Council President now, and I represent District 4. I am a Bulldog, though.
2: I know.
1: I graduated from Scott High School, which is in my district.
5: I thought that's what you were saying.
1: He knew.
2: Yeah.
1: This council president, so I basically am the principal of city council, which I actually was a high school principal for a while
5: as well. So it
1: works
5: out. Mm-hmm. Tell us a little bit about District 4. Describe District 4 to our audience who may not be familiar with both its geographic boundaries and some of the high points of it.
1: Okay, so I cover all of North Toledo, just up to Point Place, not Point Place, just right up to Point Place at Detweiler.
2: At Detweiler's the
1: that's
2: the
1: pretty much the cutoff.
2: Okay.
1: Yep, that's the cutoff. And then I go all of Manhattan. Mm-hmm. I don't go past Manhattan, so Jeep is not in my district. It's in District 6. And then we go all the way down to Central. Central is part of mine. Hillcrest, some Sylvania area, off Sylvania. It's very eclectic. So I stopped right at Central and Jackman. So some people, that's new as of 21. And then I go all the way downtown. I'm all the way downtown. I have Junction and Inglewood in my districts. So
2: in the West End.
1: West End, Uptown, all Vestula. So
5: you have nothing to do, basically.
1: No.
5: No projects to work on.
1: Nope. Yeah. So we have, in District 4, we have the most concentration of people. They're closer together in District 4. Where you go to other districts, they're a little bit more spread out, but people are on top of people in District 4.
2: I don't know how, I'm sure that this data maybe is prevalent. Did you know how many people are in each district? Is that the language that you talk about?
1: Yes.
2: I know that you just talked about the living close in proximity, but how many human beings do you represent?
1: So it's roughly between 44,000 and 46,000 people.
2: That's a significant
1: and that's
2: amount.
1: That's in each district.
2: Oh, okay.
1: But like
5: about
1: I said,
5: even,
2: okay.
1: But in District 4, people are on top of people. So we have more of them together than any other
0: smaller
1: district.
0: Geographic areas representing the same
1: for
0: number
1: sure.
0: of people.
1: For sure. Okay. And we have more people that are renters, like apartments and condos and things like that.
5: Can you tell us a little bit about, just so as you just sort of level set to our audience, the makeup of council? What is the, how are the seats made up, staff, members, that kind of stuff?
1: Oh, shoot.
2: Mostly
1: so we
2: plastic?
1: Have... Absolutely not.
2: The seats themselves. Gretchen's
1: so
2: really
1: we have six district members and six at-large members. So district members are specific to an area. So they represent just that area. And then we have at-large who cover all over the city of Toledo. So they cover everyone. And they just had their seat sworn into their seat this year. So January 1.
2: But what... I think we're going to get later into sort of how you grew into this role. But moving from councilwoman to president, you're particularly good at this. These are my words, so I know that you're a humble person. sometimes. Talk to me about what makes you particularly good at leading.
6: One thing about...
2: Because I haven't answered. Do you want me to tell you what it is?
6: No.
2: Okay.
6: So one thing about how I've been in several different types of careers. I was initially a Head Start teacher. I started out at 19 as a Head Start teacher. Well, first it was KFC. We can go back to that. And that was a whole wild crazy. Yeah. That was crazy.
0: That was when it was Kentucky.
6: Oh, it was Kentucky
0: Fried
6: Chicken.
0: Before Kentucky.
6: It was Kentucky Fried Chicken.
5: And they said fried, too.
0: Take our name out of your mouth.
6: Yeah. Literally. But it was...
2: Yeah. That's the funniest thing that was ever said on the show. Yeah.
6: It is funny. And so that was my absolute first job.
2: Yeah.
6: Well, it wasn't. Kenny Rogers Roasters was the first
2: one. Come on.
6: Yes.
2: I cannot imagine it food service.
6: Oh, I got fired after the second
2: that
6: day.
2: That I can imagine.
6: But
2: did you kill Kenny Rogers?
6: I wanted to so bad.
2: Yeah.
6: So going from, you know, being a Head Start teacher, moving to different careers. I was I worked at Chrysler for a bit. I worked at Mercy. I worked in an emergency department at St. V's. It was a business office at Mercy. And then I decided that I needed to go back to education. I was actually a property manager too. But when I finally went back to education was in 08. And I started at Stewart, 07. I started at Stewart Academy for Girls. And that's where I met Major Tharp. He was major at the time.
2: Okay.
6: And then he converted to, or took that job as sheriff.
2: Yeah, sure.
6: Like, what are you doing?
2: Yeah.
6: He definitely encouraged me to go back to school to further my education. I had a bachelor's at the time. And he was like, you got to keep going. You got to keep going.
2: Sure.
6: He's a good dude.
2: Yeah.
6: And he actually encouraged me as well as the principal at Stewart. I was working third shift at Chrysler.
2: Yikes.
6: And then going to work at Stewart with my daughter, just wanting to spend an extra time with her. And I worked at a bar on the weekends. So,
2: okay.
6: I was...
5: You're doing everything.
2: Hustling.
6: I had to. I always had to be a hustler to get it. And so being
2: Have you always been a good student?
6: I mean, yes.
2: You're obviously smart.
6: Yes, I always have.
2: Yeah.
6: I always have been.
2: And that is your...
0: Is that because it comes easy?
6: No.
0: Or like you're just... You're
6: I never wanted my
0: everybody.
6: Mother to have to come to the school.
5: That's a good motivator.
0: Yeah.
5: That is a good motivator.
0: I just made that comment to somebody that a lot of the decisions I've made in my life are not necessarily because of the mentors that I've had.
5: Yeah.
0: Or the groups that I was a part of. It was to this day just a mortal fear of my mother.
2: Yeah.
5: Because they never were going to side with us.
6: Well, and it wasn't even that I feared her. I just didn't want her to come to the school.
2: Just quickly, where did you go to school?
6: I went to Martin Luther King.
2: Yeah, sure.
6: And then I went to Robinson and Scott, Jessup W. Scott.
2: So we were rivals.
6: Yes. So I graduated with 3.6. I always would miss school and then maybe 2 weeks and then I'd go and take a test and pass it. So I was a good student. Yeah. I love my teachers. My teachers love me.
2: I bet.
6: I had one teacher, I mimicked my teaching style off of her. Her name was Linda Clark. Lord rest her soul, she passed away. But she used to, I missed a whole, 2 weeks of school, and I stayed at home to watch my sister's baby while she finished up school. But my junior year, American Lit, she's crazy old lady. And she came and she knocked on my door and she said...
2: Came to your house?
6: Yeah.
2: Yeah.
6: Yeah, because I was a good student.
2: Sure.
6: You know, and she's like, wait a minute, where's your sister at? And I had to stay at home and help my sister out.
2: Yeah.
6: And so get there, and she came to the house. I was like... And I didn't live in a great neighborhood. Like, dude, we were getting shot at all the time. So I'm like, no, Linda Clark.
2: Now you're in Perrysburg?
6: Yep. Uh-huh.
2: Yeah.
6: I was not.
2: Oh, okay.
6: I grew up in the Smith Park area, Inglewood.
2: Yeah.
6: And so it was during the 90s, so it was heavy gang activity. Yeah. And so Linda Clark came to my house, and I'm like, lady.
2: Gretchen, when you were here during the 1890s, was it like, were you headed west and just stopped here?
0: It was more of a duel. They counted to 10.
5: I was, in fact, a gunslinger. So
6: listen,
5: you have to protect yourself.
6: Listen,
2: that's right.
6: At all times.
5: Yeah.
6: So,
2: it's money on the barrel.
6: Yeah, so, you know, I mimicked my teaching style because she came. She didn't care. So, after, you know, high school or whatever, I didn't know what I wanted to do. I actually had a scholarship to UT and threw that away. So,
2: yep, good move there.
6: Threw it away. It. I went for 2 weeks and was like, I don't want to go here.
2: Sure.
6: I did, but I should have kept it now.
2: back to your council role, the day in and day out of that, what makes you particularly good at that? We talked a little bit about your path to it, but now you're navigating a bunch of things, which is, I think, sort of your superpower. Uh-huh. Talk to me about your ability to navigate through that and some of the things that you fall back on to just get through the day.
6: So as a high school principal, back to the story, at NOA, I actually went and started to work at a dropout, 09, a dropout recovery school.
2: Okay.
6: And you have 16 to 22-year-olds, and you're trying to get them to graduate from high school.
2: Yeah.
6: And they don't want to.
2: Yeah,
7: yeah, sure.
6: They don't want to graduate, and they come with a bunch of issues at that point. You have 20-year-olds with first-grade reading levels, so you know something happened somewhere. Mm-hmm. And so navigating that space, and science teachers, actually, no shade to science teachers, but y'all are weird.
2: Yeah.
6: And so trying to manage science teachers, and yes. I say this all the time, and I tell my council colleagues and my staff, listen, I managed science teachers.
2: Yeah.
6: And fired science teachers, which was scary because they can make bombs.
2: Sure,
6: so
2: that's right. Yeah.
6: Navigating science teachers alone.
7: Which council person is most like a science teacher?
6: Sam Meldon.
7: Yeah.
2: Yeah.
7: That's what I was thinking too.
2: That dress is like.
7: Yeah.
2: Yeah.
6: Sam is like my science teachers. No, he's a great guy.
2: Yes, he is.
6: But I don't want to say who, I had a teacher from Mechanicsburg, Ohio, by far my weirdest one.
2: Sure.
6: I had one science teacher.
2: But you had so much in common growing up with someone
6: didn't.
2: From Mechanicsburg.
6: I don't know what they had going on in Mechanicsburg. And I had one from, she was just weird, and she liked to cut up sharks all the time. And
5: sharks?
6: Yes. She would love to cut up sharks. Like, she's, order me a new shark. Okay, I have a problem with you.
2: Yeah,
6: and then
2: sure.
6: One that sat in the dark. So if I can navigate science teachers and teenagers,
2: tell me
6: young
2: more about
6: adults,
2: the one that sat in the dark. Do you think that she's available?
6: He was from Mechanicsburg.
2: He's fine. So, I'll take what I can
7: but
2: get.
7: But what is it
2: oh,
7: about?
2: Oh, he's the Mechanicsburg one.
7: Like,
6: he sat in the dark.
7: So you talk about managing science teachers, managing council uh-huh. people, managing constituents that are upset about something. I mean, what is it? Like, what's the tactic that you use? Is it like, is it just strict boundaries? Is it,
2: I have an answer to this.
7: Here's a process for, you know, how I respond to you, right?
6: Yeah.
7: So I'm going to listen, then I'm going to breathe for a little bit.
5: Is
7: then it
5: denial?
6: Nope. So I'll be clear. I don't manage the council people because we're all elected officials. So what I do is try to manage around them.
2: Sure.
6: Manage around them and
5: manage
6: bring
5: the
6: people
5: process,
6: together.
5: Maybe
6: the
5: more
6: process
5: than the individual.
6: Is definitely yeah. it because you definitely want to manage the process
5: right.
6: And you know, just managing how we are perceived by the public. And I answer phone calls. I'm on the phone with constituents, listening to them. And listening first is key. You have to listen. That is the key to everything that we do. Listening to the staff, listening to the needs of the council people who are priority at this point. And just making sure that we are all on the same page, whether we agree or not.
2: Mm-hmm. I have my answer to this, and at the risk of making you feel uncomfortable, because all you ever do is say mean, terrible things to me.
6: Mm-hmm.
2: What I think makes you particularly good at this is, I would have said, you're a great listener first. And that is, and we've been in a lot of different places together,
6: mm-hmm.
2: And you are a good listener, and you are then an honest person. And although you work through, I mean, I wish you were less honest with me. And I have a list of things I'd like you to never be honest
5: Someone
2: with me
5: Someone has
2: about.
5: To be honest with you.
2: That's not true.
6: This best.
2: But you are, but people know whether they agree or disagree that you are going to listen and then you're going to tell them what you know to be true. And then you are malleable, meaning that doesn't mean that the third part of that isn't you listening again or changing your mind. The deal isn't done with you. I think that you take in a lot and then you navigate through those things with a tremendous amount of respect, grace, and the districts that you represent and now the city, people respect you, even people who don't agree with you, and you disagree with people sometimes at a very loud volume.
6: I do. I do.
2: So that is my compliment to you for what my opinion matters. Many people feel the same way, if not most.
6: Oh, I'm glad to hear that.
2: You told me to say it, so. but I do want to ask, from an energy perspective, you are up every day, my guess is somewhere between 4:30 and 5:30.
6: Mm-hmm.
2: The energy level, we are approximately the same age.
6: Mm-hmm. A little bit, you're older.
5: You look so much worse.
2: Okay. So how do you keep your energy up here? We've only got about a minute and 30 seconds left of this segment, but how do you keep the fire? What gets you out of bed?
8: A 3-year-old, a 4-year-old?
2: Yeah, sure.
5: Yeah, but no choice.
2: Just the energy of it.
6: Yeah. I mean, I've always been energetic, and yeah. You know, I gotta drive for life. You know.
2: Yes, you do.
6: I love life. Life is great.
2: Yeah.
6: I mean, and people say life is lifing. Life is lifing in a good way.
2: Yeah.
6: You know, I have a sense of rest and peace that I get from just waking up.
7: What's the part of serving on council that you enjoy the most?
6: Talking to constituents. I love that the most.
2: Yeah.
6: Trying to see stuff be resolved for our residents. That's the best thing. I think that's everyone's purpose in life, is to make sure that we serve.
2: And that came from your mom, your dad, your community?
6: My mom. Yeah. My mom, she used to wake us up every morning and say, "Did you thank God for waking you up this morning?" Every morning.
2: Can you tell us a little bit more about her?
6: She's amazing. So, yeah.
2: I've never actually met her, although you and I have sat in the lobbies of health care facilities together.
6: Uh-huh. With my mom, actually.
2: Yeah, she was always in the other room. So you and I were just in the waiting room together.
6: Yeah. So
7: why were you in the waiting room, Matt? You just trying to make friends?
2: Just to meet women.
7: Okay. Yeah.
6: Well, my mom is actually, she had 3 kids before the age of 21.
2: Mm-hmm.
6: And she's had some struggles in life.
2: Sure.
6: But to see her persevere where she is today, she's amazing. She's the biggest hero I have in life because she doesn't have a high school diploma,
2: mm-hmm.
6: but she raised 3 kids
2: right.
6: that graduated high school. I have a master's degree. My sister has her associates. My brother, he has a great job, mm-hmm. and she helps us with our kids.
2: Yeah.
5: Tell us about your brother and sister. Are they in town?
6: So I have 2 sisters and 2 brothers.
5: Mm-hmm.
6: My oldest sister we don't say half, but she's my sister by my father.
2: Yep, sure.
6: But she's my eldest sister, and she lives in Georgia. Her mm-hmm. name is Nicole. She works for Cartersville, Georgia. She is a public, she runs the water department.
2: Yeah.
6: I don't even know what her position is,
2: but
6: she runs the water department.
5: Close enough.
6: Yeah.
2: You don't have a lot of downloads in Georgia.
6: Yeah.
2: Nothing.
6: It's where she's working at is real hicky. And so,
7: Mechanicsburg, Georgia.
6: actually, no, it's Cartersville.
2: Oh, I love it there
6: in
2: the fall.
6: Yeah, Bartow County.
2: Yeah.
6: So,
2: have you ever visited in the fall to leave?
6: I hate visiting it.
2: Oh.
6: But I did, because at one point all my siblings lived there, so I had to go.
2: Yeah.
6: And then everybody's older than me except for a little brother. But my eldest brother is after my eldest sister, and he works out at Kripke.
2: Yeah.
6: Cool dude. He's a cool dude. Always been
2: Kripke
6: my protector.
2: That's a great company.
6: He's my guy. Matt Kripke is amazing.
2: Yes, he is.
6: My brother, he's amazing as well. He's always been my protector.
2: Mm-hmm.
6: I mean, literally a protector, like mm-hmm. would beat Elgin Rodgers up for me.
2: Sure, yeah, right.
6: Me and Elgin grew up together, so I told my brother to beat him up.
2: Yeah,
6: oh,
2: sure.
6: Yeah, we went to King Robinson and Scott together.
2: Yeah, okay,
6: yeah,
2: all right.
6: Too much time.
2: It's a long haul.
6: Too much time together, but he's a good friend of mine. And then my sister L'Oreal, she's more of my protector than all 3 of them.
2: Okay.
6: She's would
2: terrifying.
6: Body block.
2: Yeah.
6: Like, my mouth would go 1,000 miles a minute.
2: Get out of town.
6: Once I talk crap to somebody, she'd come and she'd have to defend me.
5: Yeah.
2: Sure.
5: So finish it up.
6: So, and she actually, she helps me run the child care center.
2: But okay.
6: She's she's an amazing mother. And she's she quit her medical, she was a medical assistant for 11 years. And she quit to come help me run my child care center. So.
7: We're talking with Vannies Williams, city councilwoman, president of mm-hmm. city council. You mentioned the child care center. We're going to take a break. When we come back, I want to talk about that. I'm really interested in whether it's easier to coordinate a bunch of 3- and 4-year-olds or the grown adults that sit on our city council. We'll talk about that.
2: Or the same ladies.
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7: 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What can people expect on the show?
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7: Welcome back into the 419. It's a mystery guest edition. We're joined now once again by Matt's mystery guest, Ms. Vanice Williams, the president of Toledo City Council. But you, so City Council in Toledo, if folks aren't aware, and I somewhat tongue-in-cheek say it's not a full-time job.
6: No.
7: It very much is a full-time job.
6: It is.
7: But it is not full-time pay.
6: No.
7: And so everybody, for the most part, has something else that they do on the side.
6: They have to.
7: Yeah. And so talk to me about what your day job is.
6: So right now my day job has been president of council. And then in between that, I run a child care center on Monroe Street, just by Auburn.
16: How long has that location been open?
6: So I opened it July of 2020. I got on council September of 2020.
16: Yeah, so might as well do it all at the same time.
6: Yeah,
5: and do it during global pandemic.
6: Yep, it was a pandemic. I actually purchased the building in December of 19. And we
7: great timing.
6: We were slated to open March of 2020.
16: Perfect.
6: Didn't work.
16: Yeah.
6: Didn't work. Yep. It was rough.
16: I bet.
7: What, obviously, I mean, you talked a little bit about your background. You were a Head Start teacher. You've, worked in education. I mean, is that what drew you to this, or what kind of brought you to purchase this child care center?
6: So once I kind of told you, I had 20-year-olds with first grade reading levels,
16: mm-hmm.
6: and that bothered me to no end. It happened somewhere.
16: Yeah.
6: Because in first grade, you're six. So where did it happen at?
16: Where'd the break?
6: Right.
16: Yeah.
6: And then I had some owners. It was a charter school that I ran. The owners of the company were the worst people in the world. They were poverty pimping. And I'll tell you what that is if you want to know.
16: I do want to know. No, seriously.
6: Poverty pimping is when you make money off of poverty.
16: Mm-hmm.
6: Kids in poverty. For the duration of me working at the school, we had one owner and then they sold it to another. And these owners were terrible. They only cared about their bottom line. And so I had to walk away. And I was making six figures at the time. And it was hard to walk away. But my daughter had graduated from college and I was like, it's time to go. So as soon as she graduated, I quit.
16: Yeah, sure.
6: And as I was going and figuring out my next journey, child care center was just the thing to do. I wanted to start at the beginning and help parents learn those deficits where they were.
16: Sure.
6: And if they had hearing problems, if they weren't talking. And that's stuff that I can recognize. I

0: And that's stuff that I can recognize. I've worked with kids all my life, and yeah. I just wanted to make sure that they could start off right.
1: There was an initiative a couple of years ago, and I know it hasn't fully gone away, around universal pre-K. Mm-hmm. I had the privilege of sitting on one of those committees, mm-hmm. Kind of in the early, kind of the first go-around. And so learned quite a bit about this. I've worked in education most of my career as well. But I'm curious, talk a little bit about kind of the gap and the need for kindergarten readiness and what that actually means.
0: To get a child ready for kindergarten is very intense. You have to be hands-on. You have to have small classes. You have to be able to help parents advocate for different things, because a lot of times they don't know. And I was definitely, my child care center was definitely an affiliate of Hope Toledo, mm-hmm. which is a great organization.
1: Yes.
0: That helped work with community-based childcare. This was not the big conglomerates. These were the kids that will be those kids at my dropout recovery school that I was at. Mm-hmm. They will be them if we don't touch them, because parents need access to not only early learning, but they need childcare as well.
2: Right.
0: So yes, they should learn parts of the day and then be able to learn all day long, but be in a setting where parents feel comfortable.
2: Right.
0: Because in the traditional school setting that is also doing a great job with preschool, they don't go past 3 o'clock, where you have parents that they don't get off work till 6, 7.
3: Or start work at 6.
0: Right. So having quality child care at the beginning of life is very important, because and this is the mission at my child care center, is education begins at birth. Mm-hmm. And you know who I got that from? Romulus Durant. Mm-hmm. He started that, and that is what I took and carried on. At the end of my career at the high school, I actually partnered with Dr. Durant to help our kids with career tech programs, mm-hmm. the children yeah. that I serve, and just working alongside of him and hearing what he talked about with the early learning piece. Education begins at birth and sometimes in the womb.
3: It's so insane to me that we're still having
2: really
3: this, that we still are having this conversation.
2: Yep.
3: I mean,
2: agree.
3: It is so yep. patently clear. It's so obvious
0: yep.
3: that these interventions from 0 to 5, 0 to 4 are just critical. I mean, they change the trajectory. I mean, it makes me insane.
0: It makes me insane, too.
3: It's insane.
0: It's insane.
3: That we're still talking about this. The data is clear.
0: Yep.
3: The interventions are clear.
0: Yep.
3: What is the programs that are needed yep. are clear.
1: But there's such a tremendous gap in our community, right?
3: Right.
1: My wife and I talk about it all the time.
3: Because the people that are in authority don't want to do anything about it.
1: But I can't imagine a world where my kids wouldn't have been ready for kindergarten,
0: mm-hmm.
1: right?
0: Mm-hmm.
1: But I'm certainly coming from a place of privilege,
0: mm-hmm.
1: where
0: right.
1: both my wife and I have college degrees.
0: Mm-hmm.
1: We both have good jobs. Mm-hmm. We're both able to be home with the kids. All of these things that are not the norm across the city. And so the thing that worked for my kids, you can't just parents figure it out.
0: Mm-hmm.
1: Well, it's like, well, no, parents are trying to figure it out.
0: Yep.
1: Parents are working 3, 4, 5
0: yep.
1: jobs all hours of the day. And one of the barriers that around pre-K was parents trusting that the center would take better care of their
0: yep.
1: kid, or take as good
0: right.
1: of care of their
0: yep.
1: kid as they do.
0: And that's what it is. And the majority of the majority of people in childcare right now in community-based centers, private community-based centers, are Black women
2: mm.
0: who carried the country, who
3: right.
0: took care of people's children throughout time.
2: That's right.
0: And so when you look at that, and you look at who, even at the state level, even locally, who people are targeting, who are not at the table. I've been in rooms when people are talking about childcare, and I'm the only childcare owner in the building.
2: Sure.
0: Like, how are we talking about childcare and not having the people in the room that's doing childcare?
2: And also experiencing it.
3: Right.
0: Yes.
2: Like the challenges, the
0: mm-hmm.
2: breakdown.
0: Oh, yeah, because
2: I
0: went from making 6 figures to making no figures.
2: Yeah.
0: When I first opened my center on council, I was broke. My
2: yeah.
0: car was repoed. And that was the time when we were making $27,500. Going from 6 figures to $27,500 and still having 6-figure bills was hard.
2: Sure.
0: But I was walking to my center with my car repoed, answering constituent calls, talking to Dr. Whitman, walking, and just being as happy as can be.
1: But I think it's interesting because you talk about we've got a a group of constituents whose voices typically aren't heard. Mm-hmm. We've got a government system that's pretty good at making decisions.

0: decisions for other people without their voice being heard.
1: Yep.
0: And so I got to believe that's part of the motivation for you when we talk about why in the world would you run for city council? You wanted to be that advocate and that voice for a community.
1: Well, and not only that, my goal in life is to make sure that my grandmother was the best. And when I was at her funeral, I had to plan her funeral. Unfortunately, it was probably the hardest time of my life.
2: What was her name?
1: Her name was Lorraine Whitaker.
2: Okay.
1: She worked at Child Study Institute, back CSI. Mm-hmm.
2: Yeah, sure.
1: It was an old JDC now, juvenile detention.
0: I did not know that that's what CSI stood for.
1: Yeah. Child Study Institute. She worked there for 30 years.
2: You're kidding me.
1: And when I planned her funeral and got all the people that she took care of in that setting coming to her funeral, I mean, I had never seen a funeral like this before in my life. Mm-hmm. This woman had people that were 50 years old that said that she let me come stay with her after I left the detention center because my mom didn't take me home. What? What are you talking about?
2: Yeah.
1: I live in Milwaukee now. I'm here to visit and see and pay homage to her and honor her. And that's the legacy I want to leave. It's legacy for me. It's not what I do here. We get a dash put on our headstone when we die. And that's it. To tell everybody what you did in your life, that dash.
3: Two words.
1: And what you do with that dash means something. Mm-hmm. And her dash meant something.
2: Yeah.
1: And to see it, she was my grandma.
2: Yeah.
1: She was great. She was my best friend. But to know that her dash meant something to so many people.
3: So it's so important. And as an elected official, you speak through your budget. The priorities that you place are in the budget that's put forward by the mayor that's approved by council. So what are, and that was just approved a couple weeks ago. What are some of the priorities that you have in the new budget that city council just approved that you're excited about or pleased that were made part of that budget?
1: I'm not pleased about the budget.
3: Okay. What are you displeased about the budget?
1: The fact that, as a district member, it was different for me. I was able to say, this is what I want and stick with it and argue about it and say, this is our priorities.
2: Right.
1: But with our budget now is so many constraints because we don't have enough revenue coming in.
2: Right.
1: The focus is just maintaining it and making sure the city doesn't go bankrupt.
3: What are the ideas that are currently on the table to increase revenue?
1: So increasing revenue, maybe a levy. And that is a real conversation. Also, entertainment tax, which may not bring a whole lot in. That is something that's on the table, too. Mm-hmm. It won't do what we need. And the mayor has a great idea about bringing in more people. And the way that our economic development, I think he's the chief now.
2: Yeah, chief of growth.
1: Chief of bubbles.
2: Yeah, that's right.
1: He's the economic growth bubble.
2: That's right.
1: So if you look at the things,
3: the circles,
1: bubbles, we call it the bubble map.
3: Yeah.
1: So scrubbing bubbles.
2: Yeah.
1: So we, Brandon Sohorse is probably the most, he's very smart.
2: Yes, he is.
1: I've never met anybody like
3: he's so
1: smart
3: skilled.
1: Like him.
3: Yeah, he really
1: he's
3: is.
1: He's very good. And like I've had people from out of town saying, well, he's ready to go. We'll take him. No, he's not ready to go yet. Yeah, Brandon's young.
2: Yeah.
1: And so the ideas that he has, they're amazing.
2: Yeah.
1: So amazing.
0: I'm interested, like, you know, the idea of, like, our city doesn't have enough money, and I conceptually get that, but then you start talking about Brandon Sohorse and all the conversations we've had and all the years that he has been great at what he does and driving economic development, driving growth to our city. Why is that not translating into more revenue?
1: Well, if you think about it, it takes years to see things
2: turn around.
1: Exactly. Right. It takes years. Like they say, 7 years for a business to turn around. Well, I'm in my sixth.
2: Yeah, sure.
1: close to six. So it takes years. We may not see that for 10 years. But that's something that if you start it now, it will happen. We really have to focus on cutting the budget and that right now to sustain past 2029. And then 2030, we will probably see the results of what's going on right now.
2: It is so wildly complex, right? So you have you have population loss, which obviously is a direct line to revenue or income and the business concept of government. We have aging infrastructure, mm-hmm. so costs are rising exponentially. We just had the Arlington sewer disaster, which is no one's fault, but it is not going to be a lone wolf. Mm-mm. I mean,
1: it's not right now.
2: So that's probably at the end of the day, if you put in all the costs, probably a $50 million boondoggle, which is no one's fault. You know, to that end, I think that the CIC that put in place, Brandon,
1: What's the CIC?
2: So that,
1: what does it stand for?
2: Community Investment
1: Corporation. Quit saying stuff you don't know.
2: Well, then we would know. Yeah. Well, but I am right. That's the first lesson I've seen. You said me right down today's date. But so I think we're here. I do want, before we get into a sort of a funner portion of the mm-hmm. show, I do want to highlight one thing before we move into that. You've had a long road as a community advocate, and I'm sure there's several, but do you mind highlighting something that was your favorite or a feel-good? Almost nothing on the level that you work on is a 100% win, or you get to spike the football. I'm sure there's always something you're like, I wish I would have got a little more here, mm-hmm. or it would have been slightly different. That is the blight and challenge of someone of your intellect and your drive. It's never going to be perfect to your standards, but there's got to be something that you're immensely proud of. Do you mind sharing at least one of them?
1: Definitely. And I do have several, but the biggest thing that I am so happy about today is that Ashland Manor actually has new owners.
2: Sure. Explain to people why, and there are a couple areas in our district that could be better served, and I've walked through one of them with you.
1: Yes.
2: But talk to me about why that was a win and the process for doing so.
1: So Ashland Manor is an affordable housing project, and it used to be marketed as for veterans, right? And so veterans need to be taken care of. They're our heroes. They're the ones that mm-hmm. fight for our freedoms every day. But we have maybe about 10 veterans in there. The owner of that complex actually was terrible, a terrible person, terrible organization, actually is being sued by the feds. And I've been working on this for about 3 years now. And now we have when you walk through, it was 8 floors of compacted trash.
3: And you had the director of HUD here. Yep. I mean, it was like, it became a very big story, but the deplorable conditions people were living in there. They had been complaining for a long period of time to different agencies, and their voices were unheard. And
1: someone was murdered there.
3: Yeah.
1: And that's the part that gets me is the poverty pimps. And that's what I'm speaking about, poverty pimps. When you're profiting off the poor, and that's so bad, and I have issue with that, and that's what Ashland Manor owners were doing. And they kept transferring to their next LLC, changing their names. And
3: playing the game.
1: I've tracked it all the way back to a company in Beverly Hills, and as soon as I got on them, they hurry up and said, no, it's not ours. Yes, it is. We know this is your affiliate company. So that is one actually where I feel like residents will get, this is a great owner out of New York that I feel like will be an asset to our community mm-hmm. on a broader
3: That's
1: scale.
3: That's great. That's amazing.
0: We're talking with Vanice Williams from Toledo City Council. All right, buckle up. It's now time for
1: I'm ready.
0: Gretchen's Wacky Quiz.
2: She loves that.
0: I guess I'm doing this alone.
3: I didn't make up that name.
0: All right, four rapid-fire questions for me. Gretchen's asking you to describe Toledo in one word, and you and Matt will list the 9 best things in Toledo. Question number 1, what is your biggest fear?
1: God.
3: Okay.
2: Great answer.
0: What toppings do you like on your pizza?
1: Crab meat and pineapple.
3: Crab meat and pineapple?
1: It's so good.
3: Okay, I'll try it.
0: What does your favorite T-shirt have on it?
1: I can't say it.
0: Crab meat and pineapple.
2: Yeah, we have FCC here.
1: I can't say it.
2: Okay. Skip.
0: Okay.
1: Well, it's my Black Girl Magic shirt.
3: Okay, good.
0: All right, there we go. And then you worked at KFC.
1: Yes.
0: So I'm excited to hear the answer to this. What's your favorite fast food?
3: Kenny Rogers.
1: No, that's not it. It was Boston Market.
3: Okay. Boston Market was so good. Side-eye sampler.
1: Yeah.
3: Side sampler.
1: It's gone.
3: Yeah, it is. What is the one word you would use to describe the city of Toledo?
1: Eclectic.
3: Okay.
2: That's my girl. All right, we're doing the your nine favorite things about the city.
1: Let's go. Oh, that's great. Let's go.
2: Okay.
1: The Metro Parks.
2: Thank you.
4: Oh, jeez.
1: I mean, you got to give it to, and
5: no,
1: the Metro Parks.
5: Don't you?
1: Yes, I do, because, and let's be clear, I fought against some funding that we gave them.
2: Yes.
1: But that doesn't mean that I don't love it, and it's like the best thing since Swiss
3: You're just
1: cheese.
3: Trying to make up for that vote.
1: Nope.
3: We understand what's happening here.
1: Not making up for that vote. It was Metro Parks versus grocery stores, so I went with grocery stores, so.
0: All right, Metro Parks number one.
1: Okay.
0: Keep going.
1: The next one is boxing.
2: Yes.
1: Toledo okay. boxing.
2: And a big deal for your brother as well.
1: Yes.
2: Right? Part of your family.
1: Toledo boxing is something that I actually love. We have a great boxing family here. The Toledo Golden Gloves will be fighting this weekend. Shout out, shameless plug. I love the art museum. It's amazing. I got to go see Cursed.
2: Yes. Yeah.
1: The party... Arts Commission.
2: Art Commission. Yep.
1: The Arts Commission and the mix. Oh, my God. That's so turned up.
2: Yep.
1: I love Inglewood.
2: Yep.
1: I love Inglewood. That's where I was born and raised, still live. I love Gino's Pizza.
2: I already love it. All right.
1: I love Gino's Pizza. Gino's by far is probably the best pizza. But Pizza Cat is a second. It's a close second, though.
2: I like Pizza Cat, too. All right, you got one left.
1: One left? I did not eat already?
5: Yep.
1: What are you writing? I don't even know what that says.
2: Just answer the question, for God's sake.
1: The absolute last one that I actually love is Junction Neighborhood.
2: You got it.
0: I love it. Vanessa Williams, thank you so much.
1: Thank you for having me.
0: Great having you on the program. All right, when we come back, Eric Klinger.
5: Yes.
0: With WGTE.
5: Uh-huh.
0: He's got the Red String
2: Diaries.
0: Radio Hour.
5: Yes.
0: Something like that. Red String Diaries.
5: Chronicles.
0: I like it. Red String. We're just going to make up whatever the name of the show is. We'll learn more about it on the other side of the break here on the 419. 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
9: Correct.
0: What in the world is the Red String Radio Hour?
9: So,
0: it's about 30 minutes long, right?
9: It's correct. So, what I do is I make the connections that exist between music. So I look at the ways in which music is all connected, right? I start with one song. I choose it more or less at random. Then I make the connections that that song has to other songs by other artists. We cross genres. We are all over the place. It's very eclectic. And then the goal is, with every episode, to bring it to a satisfying conclusion.
3: So one of the things, we had the chance to chat recently. I found this show idea so clever, so interesting. Also, I would encourage anyone to go to the WGTE Facebook page, because Eric makes these short videos where he's pointing to a board, which we'll have him put up here in a second, with the red string going around. But what you were explaining to me was you might go down a path and get yourself sort of into a corner
9: mm-hmm.
3: with your connection.
9: Yes.
3: And then you can't get it back around. And so
9: I get it back around.
3: Okay, so what's the plan when you have something like that happen?
9: You don't have one.
3: Okay.
9: That's the best part, is you start to see that this person played with this person, and then you dig deeper and you say, wait, why did this person play with this person? Why did Jerry Garcia play with Ornette Coleman?
3: Mm-hmm.
9: You people at home get that,
3: yeah.
9: right? But...
2: this is the music version of chaos theory, right? If you stare at something long enough that seems not connected, you'll see patterns emerge.
9: No, you form your own pattern. Force your own pattern.
2: That's what chaos theory is.
9: Okay.
2: Right?
9: Yeah. Okay. Elementary chaos theory. Yes. So yeah. So that's what I'm doing here.
3: And how are you finding who is playing on all of these songs? Is this something that's searchable? Do you have this knowledge innately already in your brain?
9: So there are plenty of discography websites out there that I use to research it. But then what I try to do is go, well, what's the most interesting one?
3: Mm-hmm.
9: So a while back, I was doing an episode where I came to Graham Nash, mm-hmm. right, who played with the Hollies, right? And I could have said, oh, well, Graham Nash then joined Crosby, Stills, and Nash,
3: uh-huh.
9: right? That's not that interesting. Everybody
3: right.
9: knows that.
3: Right.
9: So I'm like, well, what else can we do? So I found out that the Hollies backed up the Everly Brothers on an album that they made in 1964, followed that around, just ended up in all kinds of different directions, ended up heading into jazz, into avant-garde classical music, whatever I find. And that's like the more interesting, the better. And then you just keep bringing it around.
3: And on the show, you're playing these songs
9: as you're going through.
3: Yeah. Has any listener called you out and said that they thought that you were incorrect or that you've made a Red String Radio Hour
2: error
3: in what you were saying?
9: Not yet, but okay. I welcome that.
3: Okay,
0: so
3: good.
0: You've got a cork board next to you that looks
9: yes.
0: like you're trying to solve a murder in the 1980s.
3: Yeah, it looks like he might
9: Correct.
3: Be also a little bit insane.
0: That's what the Red String is, right?
3: But we
0: so
3: do love
0: you,
3: it.
0: You know,
3: that,
0: the old yes. you know, 1980s detective
3: there you go.
0: Shows.
3: That's perfect.
9: Conspiracy theories, murder boards, whatever
3: yeah.
9: we call them. Yes, that's how I got the name. I
3: okay.
9: was like,
3: it's great.
9: Was like, that's what I'm doing here is
3: yeah.
9: I'm making these connections. So I'll give you an example.
3: Yes.
9: So the first, this is episode 3, which will air on the 22nd
3: okay.
9: of April.
3: Okay.
9: All right, which aired, I'm sorry,
3: okay.
9: on
3: yeah,
9: the 22nd
3: yes.
9: of April. I'm sorry, my verb tenses. But so the song I started with initially is Lovey Dovey by the Clovers,
2: mm-hmm.
9: okay? Lovey Dovey by the Clovers, the first stanza is, you're the cutest thing that I ever did see, really love your peaches, want to shake your tree.
2: Mm-hmm.
9: Steve Miller appropriated that for
3: yeah.
9: his song.
3: I thought that was a Steve Miller song. Okay.
9: Okay. So there's a piano player on that called Van the Piano Man Walls. He played with Stick McGee and his buddies. One of his buddies was Brownie McGee. Brownie McGee played with Sonny Terry. Sonny Terry and Brownie McGee, they were the two blues guys in the movie The Jerk.
2: Mm.
9: Okay, that's them.
3: Oh,
9: okay.
3: Wow, okay.
9: Stick McGee recorded a song called One Monkey Don't Stop the Show, okay? Sonny Terry recorded a completely different song also called One Monkey Don't Stop the Show, okay?
3: Totally different song.
9: Totally different song.
3: Okay.
0: That's not surprising.
3: Yeah.
9: Very common. Okay, so appearing on the Sonny Terry song was Lightnin' Hopkins, famous blues guy. Lightnin' Hopkins had a bass player named Jimmy Bond. Jimmy Bond played with the Jazz Crusaders, okay? Jazz Crusaders bass player Wilton Felder played with John Cale, who was in the Velvet Underground,
3: uh-huh. mm-hmm.
9: right? Okay. John Cale recorded an album called Paris 1919. That's the Paris Peace Talks there. sort of related.
2: Remember okay. we used to do that?
3: Yeah.
2: Have peace talks? That was great.
9: That was fun. So John Cale also recorded with the minimalist 20th century composer Terry Riley.
3: Okay,
9: Terry Riley, the album that they recorded together was called Church of Anthrax, and I play a little snippet from that. It's a long piece, but
3: yeah.
9: So we get into some minimalist 20th century composer stuff there. The drummer on that was Bobby Gregg. Bobby Gregg played on Bob Dylan's 1965 classic, Bringing It All Back Home. He plays on the song Bob Dylan's 115th Dream. Okay, the bass player on Bob Dylan's 115th Dream was Bill Lee. That's Spike Lee's father.
3: What?
9: Okay. So,
0: but you're not chasing that string. You're leaving Spike Lee out of this, it looks like.
9: For now.
3: Okay. For now.
9: We never know. I may revisit this.
3: Right.
9: I've got a lot
3: he's
9: of,
3: got a lot of soundtrack
2: got a lot
3: stuff.
2: Of boards in his
9: Things
2: basement.
9: Are percolating
3: yeah.
9: up
3: yeah.
9: here.
3: Yeah.
9: Okay. So Bill Lee played with Stanley Cowell, the jazz composer, and Toledo native.
2: Oh,
9: try
2: yeah.
9: to work in a little Toledo wherever I can
2: yes,
9: here.
2: Sir.
9: Right. Or Northwest Ohio, something like that. Ohio. Anyway.
0: Let's tilt that board
3: yeah,
0: a little bit.
3: Push that. Yeah.
0: Yep,
3: there,
0: I want to make
3: go.
0: Sure
3: okay.
0: folks can see it. Yeah.
9: Right. Okay. Also, okay, we'll get to that in a minute.
5: The bass player on that was Charlie Foulkes, who also played in Count Basie's band when he recorded a version of Uptight, which was written by Sylvia Moy. Sylvia Moy also wrote the song This Old Heart of Mine, which was recorded by the Isley Brothers, but I played the version by Tammy Terrell. That was also written by Holland Dozier Holland, Motown legendary composers, Holland Dozier Holland, who, after leaving Motown, formed a different label called Invictus, where they recorded a group called The Honeycone, who released a third completely different song called One Monkey Don't Stop the Show.
3: Wait, can't they leave these monkeys alone?
5: And that's what I call bringing it all back
3: that
5: home.
3: That is bringing it
0: all
3: back
0: home. And then it ends with the red string goes on forever.
5: We just point out that the red string goes on
0: Red forever. String Radio Hour here on WGTE. 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
3: It's amazing.
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5: Yes.
0: Where did you come up with this idea?
2: I had a bunch of red yarn you had to get rid of.
5: Yes, so...
3: a failed knitter?
5: I started here as a communications strategist in November of last year. And while I thought, well, while I'm here, I used to work here as the news director back in the olden days.
3: Uh-huh.
5: And so I'm like, I like radio. I want to come up with an idea for a show. So I was just thinking about it, and I'm like, what if we did that? And it just came to me. I think it would only come to me if I worked here.
3: Yes.
5: It wouldn't have occurred to me to do this.
2: How much time does it take to make a single show on average?
5: Oh,
2: and you can tell by your voice that this is fun, and it's really fun to watch, to listen to you do it.
3: Yeah.
2: I think this is a brilliant idea. And everyone is familiar with going down a search hole or wormhole. But how long would you say this takes, Eric, for one episode?
5: So it's one of the few things I do in my life where I don't count how many hours it takes me to do.
2: So fun.
5: but it takes me a few hours to research it, a few hours to write it, and then a couple hours to record it. Recording's actually the quickest part.
2: Sure.
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2: WGT app is what he's going to say. It is great. It is great. Easy to use, even for me,
3: not
2: an app person. It's a fantastic tool for everyone.
0: I'm getting so emotional just thinking about it. Eric, thank you so much for joining us.
5: Thank you.
0: Take a break. When we come back, we'll wrap up this Friday edition of the 419.
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0: Welcome back into the 419 as we wrap up a Friday edition. What are you doing?
3: Matt is being silly.
0: All right. Matt's surprise guest, home run.
2: Yeah.
0: Benny's is fantastic.
2: Yeah, she really is. I mean, she is a tough cookie on the outside and just tougher on the inside. No,
0: I think, but I think a good reminder that like these people that we see in the news that like we might disagree with on a random Tuesday or Wednesday, but like are real people.
2: Yeah, she dealt. I mean, we're dealing with some real life stuff here. We have a great town and great city. That's what this show's about. But there's the reality that we're also a shrinking town in the poor county, and they being our local government and the local officials and all of us deal with real stuff.
3: They have real issues.
2: Yeah. And you can argue and disagree and be friends and come together later if you treat each other with respect. And she embodies that.
0: If you missed any part of the show, 7 a.m. on YouTube, 3 p.m. on FM 91, and 6 p.m. WGTE Connects Channel 30.4. 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

0: average of all the polls right now shows the president's approval rating is lower today than it has been at any time that he's been president, going back to when he first took office in 2017. This broad disillusionment has left the coalition that brought President Trump to the White House for a second time in tatters.
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2: The familiar voice of Neil deGrasse Tyson, the noted astrophysicist, lends his scientific acumen to the advice industry in his new book, Take Me to Your Leader. What you need to know for alien encounters and all the latest news, Saturday on Weekend Edition from NPR News.
3: Richard Naparella leads the Toledo Choral Society through Morten Lauritsen's Lux Aeterna for their final concert of the 2025-26 season. 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
2: Stardate, May 22nd. The moon creeps up on the heart of Leo tonight, the star Regulus. Regulus is close to the upper left of the moon at nightfall. The moon will move closer before they set, around 2 a.m. They'll be closest together as seen from the west coast. The star we see as Regulus is called Regulus A. It's several times bigger and heavier than the sun and much brighter. A tiny companion star is so close that it's impossible to see through the glare. That duo appears to have two more companions, Regulus B and C. They form their own pair, orbiting each other once every 600 years or so. Regulus B is about 80% the size and mass of the Sun, and one-third is bright. Regulus C is a third of the Sun's mass and size, and just 2% is bright. Regulus B and C are 79 light-years from Earth, the same distance as Regulus A, and they're moving through space in the same speed and direction as the brighter star. That suggests that they're bound to Regulus A, but they're a long way from it, several thousand times the distance between Earth and the Sun. So astronomers haven't watched the system nearly long enough to calculate a mutual orbit for the two pairs of stars. Estimates say it would take more than 100,000 years for them to complete one circuit. So it's possible that they're not really bound at all, just a chance alignment at the bright heart of the lion. Today's program was made possible by Mercer Caverns in Calaveras County in California's historic gold country. More information at mercercaverns.net. For the University of Texas McDonald Observatory, I'm Billy Henry.
3: The president has alienated a large swath of Republican-leaning voters on almost every issue, generally because he's gone too far. And on those two issues in particular, the cost of living and the conflict in the Middle East, the president's approval ratings are really bad.
4: I'm Michael Barbaro. That's coming up on The Daily from The New York Times.
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8: From The New York Times, I'm Michael Barbaro. This is The Daily. A major new poll from The Times suggests that despite his seemingly unchecked power over the federal government and his own party, President Trump's national support is crumbling to record lows, and Democrats are now poised to win back many of the key voters who made Trump president in 2024. Today, Chief Political Analyst Nate Cohn walks us through the poll's results and what they mean for this fall's midterm elections and the future of both parties. It's Friday, May 22nd. Nate, this big new poll that The Times conducted arrives at a really fascinating
0: moment.
9: Because if you're even a casual observer of American politics, you recognize that President Trump has racked up victory after victory after victory in his campaign to punish members of his party who he thinks has been disloyal in Indiana, in Louisiana, just a couple nights ago in Kentucky. It's been really a historic flexing of his power within the Republican Party. But what you all found in this poll is that Trump's power over his party masks a real weakness and, frankly, an outright rejection of Trump nationally that's never been deeper and a level of Democratic popularity that we haven't seen in a really long time. So just summarize what you found here.
3: We did not find very much good news for the president. We did find that a majority of Republicans still support the president. So, you know, in that sense, the outcome of recent primary elections isn't very surprising. But beyond that core Republican base, the president has lost a tremendous amount of support. In terms of the president's approval rating, it was at just 37%. That is the lowest approval rating he's ever had in a Times Siena poll.
9: And we've been doing this poll for the entirety of his political life.
3: Yep. And we're not alone on that, it's worth noting. The

0: Hello, welcome to Toledo Works, hosted by WGTE and Toledo Free Press. I'm your host, Stephen Zenner, here talking with local artists. We're talking to artists today on Toledo Works, and my first guest is a living and working artist in the Toledo area, Jay Dickerson, or as he's AKA'd, Dirty Kicks. How you doing, Jay?
1: Yeah, I'm doing okay.
0: Yeah, as good as you can be. So you're a published photographer. You've been published in the New York Times, a number of different large publications. Mm-hmm. A few years ago, you won a top spot with some of the nation's top photo editors, and you've kind of had a good run with your photography work. And you're a documentary photographer. Is that correct?
1: Correct.
0: Yeah. And but you also do some galleries. You show your work sometimes, but you're also published in different things. What got you into documentary photography?
1: That's always a question that I reflect on time and time again, because I grew up around photography. Indirectly through my father, but my passion really was ignited maybe when I would take my kids to school and I would kind of like walk around the city. At that time, like, their mother and I were separating, so it was like having an addictive personality. I didn't want to rely on the things that other people have relied on, or pass the time or whatever. So, walking around downtown Toledo, just killing some time, while they were in school, I would just meet random folks on the street, unhoused population, commuters. I would meet just everyone just kind of chilling, and at that point, it wasn't really about photography, because, as any photographer knows, you kind of start out photographing everything. So when I went and just kind of started taking those long walks, I didn't know what to focus on. But the cool thing about Instagram, when Instagram was a godsend for photographers way back when, was that I started to see and learn what street photography was. Mm-hmm. And I tried to apply some of the stuff that I would see there to what I was experiencing here in Toledo. But I started to hit gold when I would wrap up these conversations with people and ask for a photograph, which is so intimidating for an introvert like I am,
0: Right.
1: But it was cool. So the documentary stuff really, it started to take off once I started to explore. Like the street photography stuff is cool, but when you start to peel back the layers of the people around you, it's there's just so much, there's so much to a human being. So the passion for that really came probably year two. Then everything went crazy.
0: And that makes perfect sense to me, because when you're a street photographer, you could be doing it anywhere.
1: Right.
0: You're just kind of catching people anywhere. But you're talking about how after a year, you actually started to think about it differently than street photography, which is kind of what documentary photography is.
1: It's right.
0: Going a little bit deeper, going back to the same communities, going back into the same areas,
1: right,
0: to make those connections and to document life. And how did that kind of emerge? You said that after a year or two, you started to have some recognition. Is that, how did that happen?
1: Yeah, I still question that. Again, the practice was, how should I start? So the notice just came with the growth of Instagram, but during that period, even to this day, you could look at my beginnings and up until where I'm at right now on there, because I used to drive around using my cell phone taking pictures, which was crazy. I never suggest for anyone to do that, but it was I would blindly shoot just to see what I would come up with, because I was trying to understand digital photography at the time, and I find that digital photography is incredibly slow. There's probably someone that's cringing at me saying that, because you can get 4,000, seconds or seconds on there. But it's all of the moving parts. And my frustrations with digital photography kind of were born from there. And so while I was like, I guess my discovery really like took off once I like switched to film and I was able to like think less about what goes on inside the camera and more about the people. And then I was able to like ask questions. And there was this documentary that I watched and I always like kind of start my year off called Everybody Street. And you can find it on like YouTube and a couple other spots. But it was like all of these artists that are like diehard photographers. And the things that they understood and the things that they shared were things that I felt about the people that I would encounter. So, like, I really started to notice things when I honed in on how downtown life was in Toledo, where the folks coming from the outside, living in, you know, Perrysburg, Rossford, all of that stuff, whenever they would roam downtown Toledo, they kind of kept to their own spaces, but there wasn't any engagement with the people who were, like, catching a bus or just trying to make ends meet. Like, it was a clear line of segregation there. So I, you know, once I noticed that there was like certain parts of the downtown area I stayed away from because I figured it was like not worth the conversation. But I like locked in with the people that I needed to lock in with, and things kind of, again, they kept growing from there. So,
0: right. Yeah. And when you say you steered clear of areas of downtown, you're talking about more of the touristy areas.
1: Right.
0: Is that kind of what you're talking about?
1: Yeah, because it was, I mean, I don't want to say those people were boring. It was just like they're putting on a face, man. So I just want like the everyday person that's like not, you know, unapologetically them, you know? Mm. And so that expanded into just the different neighborhoods, like the neighborhoods people would deem unsavory in Toledo. The neighborhoods I grew up in and were biking through and doing all these things as a kid. So as I like studied the history of photography and really like dove into Black and Latino photographers, the Bronx Documentary Center out in the Bronx is like one of my favorite points of reference. Again, things just kept growing for me. And I'm a person of like trial and error, so I'm like completely self-taught in all these respects. But it's it was just a thing, and like the everyday people are the most satisfying folks, you know.
0: As you've gotten to know these different communities, you've kind of highlighted them, you've brought them a larger platform.
1: Yep.
0: People have kind of been able to recognize you even by your camera. What's the name of your camera that you?
1: The Rolleiflex. Yeah.
0: So that's a interesting camera to choose in the 21st century. You know, you mentioned that the film kind of was able to get you a better interaction with people. You were able to focus more on people with the film. What kind of went along with that choice? Because you said you started with the phone, with the digital. I think that's not necessarily outside of the norm for what's happening in photography right now.
1: Right.
0: But that does occupy a very specific niche that's going on in photography right now.
1: Yeah. It's a film. It's interesting, right? Because like having a digital camera would trigger all types of anxiety, because I would always question, you know, if I had the right lens or the settings or something. And like one of the disciplines that I hold to this day, if I'm forced to be in a situation where I have to use a digital camera, I only allow myself to take one or two photographs, and I don't look at any of the work. So I could have dropped the ball on a shot, but it's like, yo, you live and you learn. But with film, I'm able to just like, I trust myself with what I do. So I know the challenges, the nuances. It's like that person that has their favorite pencil and they could create so many shades, right? Like, you know, like this pencil, what it can do for you on different types of paper and different types of settings. And the same thing is how I relate to film. I know the shots that other people may feel like they would drop the ball on is the shot that I'm going to get with this camera that's from 1957 and it's a fixed lens. So I'm the zoom. I have to move my body and engage. Mm-hmm. So placing those type of challenges in front of me helped me grow as an artist. Because the digital camera was just like, I mean, I'm not mad at digital, right? Like, I have to use it every so often, but I put, like, limitations. And I just, I just hate my work when it's digital. It's like, it's, you know, it might be cool for the audience, but it doesn't, it just doesn't touch me the way that, you know, my Rolleiflex does.
0: Right. Is it the handmade quality? I'm trying to kind of zone in on that use, because I know that it's a very intentional choice that you make. What about, like, the product of film? Because film, one film is expensive now.
1: Yeah, it is. So, I mean, I do hustle. But, yeah, it is. I mean, it's, like, I like the pleasant surprises of knowing that I got the shot, you know? Mm. Like, that, the time between taking the photograph and then going through the development stages and letting the film dry and digitizing it and all of that stuff, or printing it in my dark room, mm-hmm. like, all of that stuff is, there's a satisfaction that comes with that that I don't receive from, like, a digital camera. Because, mm-hmm. like, taking a photograph and immediately seeing it within seconds, I just don't understand how you can grow. You mm-hmm. know, and again, this is not a diss at digital photographers. I think digital photographers have their own challenges that they place in front of them in order for them to grow, right? But for me, it was like, yo, I'm not trying to buy a bunch of mm-hmm. lenses or think about the next camera body. Like, I just want this one thing that does three things, and that's it, you know? Yeah. So, like, the film, the film is, I guess, just the, like, I don't have anything specific to say necessarily about being, like, a black or white photographer, or even just dabbling in color. It's just, it's that one thing that helps me communicate with folks, you know? Mm. So, like, yeah. I'm going to pause on that, because I'll go on a tangent, man. Because, no, y'all, I totally used to get so irritated when people would be like, you know, it's the tones, it's this, it's that. It's like, dude, don't amp this experience up to be what it is. Like, understand why those tones come about, or why this happens, or why that happens. So it's like, I'm not going to listen to the dude that shot three rolls of this particular film. I'm going to listen to the person that shot 3,000 rolls of that particular film. You know, because they know the nuances the way I know the nuances. Yeah. So,
0: as you said, it's all in service to getting in touch with this community.
1: Right.
0: And from what I've seen, there's not a whole lot of other people kind of documenting just the everyday life of the neighborhoods and the parts of Toledo that you would go into. Right. What are some of the things that you initially kind of, the victories that you kind of, I guess, had with interacting with people in the community, but also I know there's been some challenges as well.
1: Just telling stories. I mean, it's, I mean, I've shared this before, I don't think in a podcast setting, but just with, like, friends or whatever. Mm-hmm. Like, one of the coolest things I experienced was, there was this woman that accidentally sent me a message on Instagram that was, intended for a friend of hers. And she, in this message, was like, you know, you should follow this guy. He shows a different side of Toledo that I feel like I'll never interact with.
0: And, what a gift. Yeah.
1: Yeah. So it was cool, but she accidentally sent it to me. And this was before you could, like, unsend something. So she had to, like, bite the bullet. And I appreciated it, you know, because it, when you're doing that, it's such an isolating. Like, photography is, like, so isolating, right? Like, until I meet someone, like, when I go out on these walks, like, dude, there's so many blocks where it's just me and nature, you know? But then I pay attention to the sidewalks, I pay attention to people's yards, like, I pay attention to all of those things and just the changes that come about. But, like, it's a solitary experience until I, like, encounter someone. And I'm, like I said, I'm introverted, I'm shy, like, so I'm measuring energy and all of these different things before I, like, say what's up to someone, you know, and see where the conversation goes. But again, just when people are able to share their stories with me or whatever, and however I'm able to, like, platform that, like, I think it's cool, because it's not about me. Like, it's always about, like, what they share, because, like, in my times of need, I've always wanted an ear. So for me, like, being a listener is, like, the, like, that's my takeaway. That's my pleasure. Like, it's just, like, helping somebody out if they need to get something off their chest. You know what I'm saying? So.
0: Right. And you mentioned that you're an introvert. I find a lot of photographers are introverted.
1: Yeah.
0: But what is it about the camera that allows you to, you know, this isn't like you're reading a book, or right. you're not like off with a long lens. The Rolleiflex is, right. I don't know if, it, is it a 28 or
1: 35? Okay. Yeah, 35 so, field of view.
0: So that's getting you pretty up and close it with is, people that you may not know. How do, yeah. how do you, what, why would you do that as an introvert?
1: I guess that adrenaline rush, man. Like it's, it's kind of cool to accomplish that or to like sometimes if I like meet some strangers, I can't help but to smile because I'm like, yo, this is actually happening. And I've done this so many times, but I'm still in that space where I'm like, yo, this is actually happening.
0: And what is that? What is, can you kind of define, because like I'm also a photographer, so I know what you mean. Like, but like, what is the moment?
1: That moment, I mean, it's euphoric for sure, but it's just like talking to someone and, you know, because I'm like, I'm on their time, right? Like, I'm taking a moment of their day or whatever. And so it's like, this conversation can go left or right. So, like, that moment when I say, like, would you mind if I, like, photograph you or whatever? Mm. And they say yes, it's like, all right, that's my first shot of the day. You know, like, this is the Hennessy at 4 p.m. Like, it's something, you know? So it's like, you know, having that accomplishment is, it's cool and it's rewarding, man. Because, you know, with me having this camera, and I mean, even if it was a digital camera, like it doesn't matter. But like, I'm just committed to like that practice, and so I challenge myself to like, to like live my passion out as best as I can.
0: Yeah, and you've been able to get your work into a number of galleries around town, and you've had it even nationally. Where can people find your work?
1: Right now, my website. It's www.dirtykicks.com. One cool thing that I'm doing right now, I've been reaching out to people via Reddit and Craigslist and stuff, trying to set up portrait sessions. You know, this has expanded into like your Hollands, your Mommies, and all those places. So that's been a cool little side project. But galleries right now, I don't have anything just because I've tried to clear my plate just to like focus back on like the people because I was a little too busy.
0: Excellent. Yeah. Awesome. Thank you so much, James Dickerson, a.k.a. Dirty Kicks.
1: Yeah, appreciate you.
0: Well, we'll be right back.

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0: Hi, and welcome back. My next guest is a multidisciplinary artist working in painting, ceramics, and performance art. You may have seen her artwork at Culture Clash or at Riverhouse Arts. Sid Gottlieb, how are you doing?
1: Hey. Oh, thanks for having me. I'm honored to be here.
0: Yeah, it's good to have you here. Mm-hmm. Now, what I've seen of your work most recently are kind of abstract paintings and these ceramic dreidels and bagels that you've made. Can you describe kind of what motivated you to get into that kind of artwork?
1: Yeah, so the abstract has been there since the beginning. It was kind of the first way that I could transition from what I was doing into becoming a working artist, more of a personal exploration of feelings, energies, and honestly, they were exercises for myself in order to really gain technique and refine skills. And so the abstracts then kind of bridged into more of a public body of work that I now can reflect on and talk about, you know, what that means. But in looking at just kind of developing my own visual language, finding personal aesthetic, that abstract style is now, I think, what people recognize me for. And the dreidels and bagels sculptures, that was a very random thing that kind of came about 2 years ago now. I just finished my second season of production with that. And in the same way that the abstract works were a little bit ambiguous, I started to then become more open about, I guess, what they were really about, which was almost like map making for the self, establishing a sense of choreography, an escape route, a floor plan, all of these things that kind of linked back to my family history, my cultural history, which I am Jewish, and that's also why I make the dreidels. And my family came to the U.S. as refugees. My grandparents went through the Holocaust. So a lot of the tensions I was feeling as a kid growing up here in Ohio, because I'm born and raised Toledo, was just being a part of a very small kind of insular community and feeling a lot of anxiety when out in the public in more secular situations and not really feeling like I could bridge myself. And that's to say that I also didn't really feel like, you know, just my Jewish community was for me, but finding something that felt like me and that was kind of in all these different directions. And so the abstract work was kind of me working out different portions of my anxieties of my identities. With the abstract works, you know, it's like really settling on what feels cohesive, what feels like finding confidence through my mark making and blending and merging different skill sets, color palettes, and like finding what works. And then that is the blueprint for myself and going out into the world. And if I can make it work there, I can make it work elsewhere. If I can figure out the transitions and ways to bridge in conversation with different materials and, you know, working with that mixed media, making it work, then I can do that in conversation and socially and all of that. And so with the abstract works, I started to then talk a little bit more about how that was a coping strategy for myself.
0: Yeah. And then on your website, you kind of have your artist statement, and it says you essentially are dealing with like healing. Like that's like a lot of what your artworks revolves around. And it sounds like as you're describing it, that when you go and you create art, you don't necessarily know what you're going to create. Am I correct in kind of assuming that?
1: Yeah, for the most part, you know, it's all in real time. I make in the moment. Sometimes I'll figure out, you know, the idea of the palette or the parameters that I'll set up for myself or maybe other people have set for me. And, you know, it's working within those constraints that I find freedom. And so I guess just to get back to your original question about the dreidels, that was kind of the same idea of like, you know, spinning and spinning and spinning with the abstract and the squiggles and the whatever. It's like, you know, you kind of...
0: You're sorting it out. You're working it out inside of yourself.
1: Yeah, absolutely. And with the dreidels, I was able to say, like, you know, this is a cultural item, and I want to be more public about, you know, who I am, and then also creating Judaica for people who maybe need something a little bit more contemporary for themselves.
0: Mm. Yeah. So there is a kind of a community part to it, too. You're kind of showing yourself and inviting people to join you in who you are.
1: Absolutely. And, you know, you don't need to be Jewish to play. I created a whole little how-to card for people, and a lot of people have enjoyed some demos. And it's like, yeah, you can make it whatever you want. It could be, you know, just a fun game for kids. It could be a gambling game. It could be a drinking game. It could be, like, whatever you want it to be.
0: Right.
1: Pretty versatile.
0: And it sounds like it's fun. It sounds like it's been meaning-making for you.
1: Yeah.
0: You've been making art for about 2 decades. Am I fair in saying that? Is it roughly that amount of time? Or
1: yes and no.
0: Okay.
1: I would say professionally, no, but making work always. So at least 3 decades.
0: But
1: you know, I was always drawn to art and language as a kid. Just kind of naturally picked up materials, painting. Grew up, you know, with different language in the house as well, and different influences. And so it just kind of created almost like this linguistic dance, I guess, in my head. Mm. I would see, you know, the different shapes. And also growing up and, like, being exposed to Hebrew, you know, it's like, why are there these lines and these squiggles? And,
0: right,
1: you know, and
0: right.
1: It kind of just creates, like, oh, it's a different alphabet. And then I was like, oh, I can create my own visual lexicon, you know?
0: Yeah.
1: And that's kind of what I did. And then I didn't realize until a lot later that that's what I was doing for myself.
0: Right.
1: But professionally, it really, I think my experience as a working artist didn't really pick up until I moved back to Ohio. I was out in Boston for 11 years, went to undergrad and stayed, worked. You know, I had gotten into a few different schools for fine art for my undergrad and ended up not doing that, but always wanted to. Mm-hmm. And so...
0: But you studied actually language.
1: I did. And,
0: yeah. And it sounds like language... It sounds like art is kind of another language for you.
1: Well, because it comes from trying to figure out a way to bring what is inside into the exterior realm, trying to say what you don't know how to say or what maybe mm-hmm. you can't say, and any way that you can express that and then build on that becomes recognizable. It becomes its own pattern, or you know, people start to make those little connections that you've already made maybe for yourself, and you can also show people how they can do that for themselves. I mean, the language component really came from once I didn't go for art, and, you know, I regretted that, but at the same time, I don't regret it at all, because it brought me back around with kind of a greater understanding for why I was doing what I was doing. I went to school for Hispanic language and literature, basically because knowing how my family had that immigrant refugee experience, I realized very early on that Spanish was going to be important for that next wave. And so I studied Latin American mm-hmm. literature, looking at how people turned, you know, oppression or persecution into liberation through fantastical short stories or film or these other ways to express, you know, political moments and instability. And so in recognizing that parallel, I was able to find more of my voice and create as well. Ended up even, you know, editing and translating on some books and working in museums, publications, you know, some related fields, and then kind of just came back around. I consciously moved back to Ohio because I wanted to be an artist, and I knew that I had to come back to my roots to establish that studio.
0: And what was it about specifically Toledo, Ohio? You know, Boston has obviously a number of different opportunities, including an art scene, you know. Some would say maybe even easier art scene to pick up with. What was it about coming back to, you know, this post-industrial city that what did it unlock for you, I guess?
1: It unlocked a different kind of voice that wasn't necessarily resonating out on the East Coast. I think that maybe there was some nuance with being a Midwesterner that people didn't fully pick up on. I think a lot of the time I was kind of screaming out into the void of like prophecies of like, no, this is how middle of America feels or thinks. And they're like, no, we don't get it. but I also, you know, I was really afraid to come back because as a kid, I was just struggling. It didn't feel like this was the place for me. And the moment I left, I could breathe. And then I realized, oh, I've got to come back and kind of examine that fear. And, and there are a ton of people who maybe aren't going to make it out. And, you know, I want to talk in a way that resonates for them as well. I think it was just really finding a different style of language that's a little bit tough to pinpoint.
0: Kind of sounds like you recognized your audience. You recognized who you were making artwork for.
1: Yeah, absolutely. And, you know, there is that kind of idea of making for, you know, yourself as a little kid, you know, and, which is so true, though, because there are so many other people out there, you know, whether you're from the same cultural background or not. But, you know, economics are, I think, a little bit more understood in, I guess, you know, the Rust Belt area. It's a little bit more similar kind of playing field, I guess. And so when I came back, I, as you mentioned, you know, I worked at Culture Clash Records for about 4 years, and I think that was a phenomenal way to kind of reintegrate. It really is ear to the ground, feeling vibrations, understanding what people are about, what they're gravitating towards, what they're listening to. And, you know, where we are in the Midwest, being just south of Detroit, we're musical people, even just in the way that people speak, the... You know, I think that's also why I liked Spanish, because it's more rhythmic in the the way that you're speaking. And there's something about having that ear. And I also think, you know, that's, it's kind of understood in a place also where there isn't as much formal education as where I was in the East Coast, you know. And that's not knocking it at all. It's just a different way that I think. Like there's this almost like unwritten or unspoken understanding that just occurs here because people are just from here. They know it, they feel it, and it's really tough to connect with people in that way in more of a transitory place like Boston where people are in and out for education. And I don't know. I needed some deeper roots, I think.
0: And I've noticed that too, as in my travels, that it sometimes it's a little bit more difficult to get a genuine, authentic kind of response from people. People in Toledo do seem pretty open to making art, to expressing themselves, and being maybe a little bit less polished on on what they mean to say, so it comes out maybe a little bit truer.
1: Absolutely, yeah. It's kind of more of an instinctual response, which is what I think my work is all about, is really just kind of that go with your gut. And I love that Toledo is so DIY. You know, people get an idea and you have the community, you have the resources through your neighbors usually to figure it out, even if you don't have maybe the financial resources. And people are open to figuring it out with you, I think. You know, developing together. And that's really what I enjoy, is kind of stepping together in tandem, which is also why I've got into teaching here, you know, a little bit too, is kind of looking at more of an artist philosophy, an artist way of thinking. If I can do it and I can kind of work a little bit backwards to move forwards, you know, that dance, reprioritize, you can do it too.
0: And I've talked to you just we've talked personally about different funding sources. A lot of times, you know, the working artist is a difficult role to inhabit. But I feel like you do a really good job of doing that. Every time I come across your Instagram or anything like that, you're always writing a grant or something like that. How did you get into that? That in and of itself is kind of a discipline, I feel like, that you've honed. How did you get into like looking for those? And a lot of those grants, I'm not actively looking as much as you are, but you seem to be just constantly looking. How did you get into that practice of grant writing and whatnot?
1: Yeah, and thank you. Yeah, written word is where I feel most comfortable. I can kind of be the architect on the page. And, I do have to thank the liberal arts education for that. I think if you can organize your thoughts in a way that clearly expresses what you want, what you need, what you're about, people are very receptive, and it's an essential skill if you're trying to be a working artist. You're going to always be kind of butting up against funding and trying to find it, trying to get it, trying to show people why they should invest in you. You know, it kind of all started by accident for me a little bit. So when I first landed back in Toledo, which was 2018, I knew I wanted to establish a studio.

0: establish the studio practice. I wasn't really sure how to do it. I didn't have money, and I kind of built it from the ground up. And it was actually during the pandemic when all of it kind of just came together a bit. I simultaneously, as the pandemic was unfolding, I had spinal surgery, and that was unexpected. It was emergency surgery. I had no time to prepare. I didn't know what to do. And so I was actually learning how to, you know, build from the ground up as I was learning how to walk again, too. So it was all together, and I was expressing my need. You know, I can't work a desk job. I have to be moving my body in a different way as I'm reprioritizing. This is what I want to do. I know how I work best, how I can think best. And so it was really just kind of a desperate plea in the beginning.
1: Okay.
0: And then, you know, and through social media, people were commissioning me to do things. And, you know, I was really building up a collector base that way. And then by the time I got back on my feet, I realized, oh, I'm actually, like, pretty good at writing. And was able to kind of move past, you know, the one immediate need into more of a greater need, which then extends to community and kind of, you know, again, using my experiences as teaching tools. But I will say that you got to see who's doing what you want to do and then see where they've been. You know, read the bios, read the CVs, what residencies, what grants. And I was really lucky to already kind of have a network because I had worked in the art industry before deciding to be the artist myself. So I had a good enough social media network that then it started to kind of generate these opportunities of, you know, I'll just shout out, you know, if you're looking, Creative Capital, Bomb Magazine, Fractured Atlas, all of these platforms have lists of grants and residencies, their deadlines, you know, what you need, what they offer. So take it into your own hands. You can do it.
1: Excellent. That's so good. Thank you for sharing those resources. Yeah. Now, where can people find your work, around town or online?
0: Always feel free to interact with me on social media for, I guess, as long as I've got it. We'll see. Instagram is at Pishonk, P-I-S-C-H-O-N-K-02, or my website, www.pishonk.com. I also have work at the Toledo Museum of Art store, and some other out-of-state galleries carry my work as well.
1: Excellent. Sid Gottlieb, a.k.a. as Pishonk. And we'll be right back with more after this break.

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1: Welcome back. We're here on Toledo Works, talking with local Toledo artists. Next up is an educator teaching at Lourdes and Bowling Green State University, Krista Saw. She does installation and performance art. Hi, how are you doing?
2: I'm pretty good. How are you, Steven?
1: I'm doing all right. It's good to have you here in the studio.
2: Yeah, thanks for having me.
1: Yeah, and so I've known you and your work for a number of years now. If guests saw your work, I think it would, of the artists that we've talked to today, it would fit least easily into a traditional definition or a box. But I think if people saw your art, they would say immediately, oh, that's art. Mm. Can you kind of describe?

0: describe what it is you do.
1: Yeah, so I consider myself a performance artist who works in a bunch of different mediums. So I do video, photo, installation, but I also make books, websites. I'm just always thinking about the performative aspect. So like how someone is going to interact with it and mm-hmm. be a part of it. But I would definitely say like what I do is create chaos so that I can control it. I think that's like the best way to think of it.
0: Yeah, and I think that comes across if you go to your website, mm-hmm. KristaSaw.com. It's not intuitive. Like mm-mm. you have to kind of figure it out.
1: Totally. Yeah, I like want to make someone have to do something.
0: And I think that's what's maybe why people who are interacting with your art would say, okay, this is art. Maybe because when you look at it, it elicits a response.
1: Mm-hmm.
0: Yeah. So like, how did you get into doing that? Because a lot of the aesthetic of your work is bold.
1: Mm-hmm.
0: It's also hard to kind of define, and it's hard to, I don't know, just put into words how you're kind of mixing a Midwestern aesthetic
1: mm-hmm.
0: with a number of different other things mm-hmm. going on. Can you kind of talk about how you got into that?
1: Yeah, for sure. So I grew up with really intense creative parents who are like far louder, far more extreme, and far more chaotic than me. So I think it's like how I learned to be seen by my parents. And then it became, I got to get like a word for it and it was art, you know what I mean? Mm. So it just feels innately to who I am. And, you know, I am very committed to my craft. I'm like an absolute workaholic, and pretty much like with the aesthetics, I've just been, you know, drawing on my, like what I see every day to what stands out. And then like also being a woman, I think about how I'm viewed like a lot. So a lot of the images that aren't ripped from like the landscape of the area that I'm living in, which I'm from Toledo and I'm living here right now, are from just like looking at pictures of women. Pictures that I find like interesting or exciting or like do something to me at a sensory level. And so then I go from there.
0: Within art, I think you come across this concept most artists would know it. It's called gaze.
1: Mm-hmm.
0: And it sounds like you're, when I look at your work, I see a lot of kind of perception-based and challenging the viewer, challenging mm-hmm. people who come across your artwork to reevaluate the presuppositions about what they are viewing.
1: Mm-hmm.
0: Is that correct?
1: Totally, yeah.
0: And is there a kind of a message that you're trying to get across? You mentioned like your position as a woman. Obviously, there's a lot of talk about the male gaze
1: mm-hmm.
0: As a woman. And I'll zoom back out. So a number of years ago, you had a performance
1: mm-hmm.
0: here in downtown. It was mm-hmm. I can't remember what building it was in, but I remember going to it, and then people afterwards being like, oh, that was amazing. But then also being like, that was terrifying. Like that kind mm-hmm. of dichotomy of like, this is an uncomfortable experience. What what did you kind of go through in that experience?
1: Mm-hmm.
0: Because it was a lot of things. It was loud. It was,
1: mm-hmm.
0: it
1: mm-hmm.
0: was things that you wouldn't necessarily like. I can't imagine a person who's trying to polish their how they're viewed presenting themselves in the way that you present yourself in the performance or in the different things like that. It just feels very real,
1: mm-hmm.
0: real and also very visceral.
1: Mm-hmm.
0: Yeah,
1: it's really funny that you say that, because I've had students like ask me to show my work because I'm very resistant to showing
0: mm-hmm.
1: my students my work. And if you see my work, you'll get why.
0: Mm-hmm.
1: But they're always like, wow, you're so vulnerable. And for me, I'm just so disassociated when I perform that I like don't see the audience. I can't, because if I get too concerned with like how they perceive me, I lose the plot. But I guess two parts to that question is, like, one, how I produce that work is I largely think of my work as scores. So I create, like, line maps of how I want them to flow. And that's how I construct it. And then I build off of that, like, at an intuitive level. But I'm very, like, practical and logical. And, like, my work seems intense and crazy, but it is very thoughtful. And there's a lot of time spent constructing the world that I'm building. And I think the meaning to it for me is always around sensation. And I think what senses am I able to trigger in others is something that always comes up. And then also, how do I support people in having to sit with their discomfort? Because I think that we would all be in a better place if we learned to sit with discomfort and perhaps, like, grow from it, as opposed to, you know, be fear-based or trying to control it and trying to change other sensations into different things. So yeah, it's always very political, but it's not maybe like capital P political.
0: Yeah, it's not overtly, you know, left or right or anything like that. It's more about like challenging how you perceive the world. You know, you mentioned your family, but how did you learn to create these performances, and how did you create that audience for it? Because your work is provoking, but I can't imagine, you know, like, if I were a musician, I could go up to a bar and I could play a song, and they have a space for that. There's not really like you are essentially curating your own space perform these different artworks where you're essentially making people feel uncomfortable in a lot of senses. How did you get into the business of making people feel uncomfortable?
1: Well, again, my whole life was that. And I think that being really nice and, like, being a Midwesterner, a true Ohio girl, has allowed me to, like, you know, disguise myself as a secret freak who likes to, like, force myself into spaces. And so I think it's, like, this thing that we're always thinking about is how we present, you know, and taking what you have, which is, like, you know, the skills I know, be nice, be kind, because I am truly those ways, and showing up as myself, and then allowing myself to challenge myself to do something that does make me really uncomfortable. Like, I am actually not comfortable performing. It's taken, like, a lot of work to get to that point, and to not really care about how I'm being perceived, but to trust what I'm doing is worthy of perception. And that's been, like, a very big just challenge for me in general.
0: I can kind of relate, because I performed as a musician for a number of times, and there's an amount of stage fright. But I will attest to what you said before, is that, like, people don't necessarily see it coming, because you actually invited me to one of your art performances, and I had no idea what I was in for. But it was, it showed me something, just very different, and made me think about the world and the way that it works in a lot of different ways. I don't know if I would have understood necessarily what I was looking at if I didn't know you beforehand, but, like, knowing you was part of that. But even not knowing you, I could see how you're forcing people to figure out what you're saying, which is an interesting approach to art. Because art is this, there's a lot of different definitions of art, but in a layman's terms, if you have to throw a definition out there, it's, you know, communication of experience is one that I fall back on a lot. But you're almost refusing to communicate, and that in and of itself is a remarkable communication.
1: So one, I'm just thinking about, I'm more interested actually in forcing others to feel what they feel. less about what I am trying to make them feel. Like, I know what I'm feeling, and that's why I have to kind of, like, disassociate when I perform to stay in my space of what I'm feeling. But, like, after shows, I get so much from hearing what people felt from what they saw, and less of, like, what they thought I was trying to say, you know?
0: Yeah, and what kind of, what do you receive the most? I'd be so interested to hear.
1: Yeah.
0: What do people say after your show?
1: So many crazy things, so many good things, so many beautiful things, so many kind things. A lot of people, I've gotten a lot of people just really complimenting or seeing like what I do as very fearless, and I'm not very fearful, but I do it to push myself through that, you know?
0: I think it is evident that you're fairly fearful, like,
1: yeah,
0: when you're doing it, because you can kind of see the nerves, and
1: mm-hmm.
0: Your work wouldn't work if you didn't have those nerves.
1: Exactly.
0: Yeah.
1: There's something to respond to for me with mm-hmm. my nerves, and then also I've had a lot of training within energy work, and just also again referencing like my childhood being forced into a house with a lot of energy,
0: mm-hmm.
1: For better or not, I'm not sure, but I still like my parents a lot. But yeah, I'm always thinking about simmering and how much you can let something simmer before it hits a boiling point, but also so that it doesn't die and get cold. And I'm always like playing back and forth with like getting back to simmer, because I think that's where the like magic happens, not when it's too hot and not when it's cold. But yeah.
0: So with that, if this ever starts to feel normal or regular for you, are you do you think that'll be like a sign to stop? Or are you going to continue going? Or
1: no, I'll like become a nun. I'll just figure it out. You know, like I don't, life is always.
0: You'll push yourself. Yeah.
1: Life is not ever, like I've not had a boring experience yet in life.
0: Mm-hmm.
1: If I start to feel like a slight boredom, then I run away.
0: Right.
1: Many people can attest to that and like try to create like a new environment for myself. So for me, it's always just about being able to stay present and like create parameters, which allows you to stay present. Because if you're able to stay present, life is really interesting. It's when you're not able to be present when life really starts to get, you know, dim.
0: Yeah, I think when I think about your work, I think it is truly contemporary, because it's not like you're fitting it into an app or you're fitting it into anything. Like, it is an experience. And even when you're making work for, you know, a social media app or something like that, it's always a little bit, it's off.
1: Mm-hmm.
0: You're not saying, 10 things you need to know, you know, like, you know, there's not a hook to it.
1: Yeah.
0: But it is eye catching.
1: Mm-hmm.
0: Do you have any descriptions for your own work? I know you just said that you don't like to talk about your own
1: work.
0: Well,
1: yeah. But. I mean, resistance, you know, deep, deep resistance to falling into anything, you know, groupthink terrifies me.
0: Mm-hmm.
1: That is innately in me. That's not something I created. I'm just always resistant towards. I always just buck up, you know, against things that I'm supposed to be in. And yeah, I think like for my work, I'm just always trying to challenge myself to put something that doesn't really feel comfortable for me to put out. That allows me to, because I'm resistant to sharing, that's like when I should share.
0: Mm-hmm.
1: So it's very much about the process and the feeling, less about the visuals, but I know I've been trained as a photographer for over 25 years. I know how light works, you know, and that's
0: right.
1: A very powerful tool to make anyone want to look at you or anything, is to know how light works. And so light and color, all these very basic, fundamental aspects of art are hugely like definitive to this very experimental practice that I have. But I'm very basic when it comes to like the things I know that work, you know, because these have worked for many generations, you know?
0: Right. And I think there is there's an understanding, there's almost a winking in your work that you expected me to highlight this part of the painting or the photo or whatever, but I'm actually highlighting this part of myself that most people would be ashamed of or most people would kind of cringe at. And you've kind of leaned into what is difficult about being human, what is vulnerable, and what is a little bit terrifying about being human. I think about a lot of your work on Instagram kind of jumps out to me because you'll throw something up on Instagram and then you'll take it down. Mm-hmm. But a lot of what you're throwing up there are kind of these, they're not glamorized photos. They're Midwest, people that don't look like you're not trying to flex, like you, but you are trying to flex. It's hard to explain. It's like you're either, you're highlighting your belly, you're highlighting like these different parts that people try and like tuck away or make look nice, but you're glorifying them and you're doing so, you know, in the backyard next to a kiddie pool or something like that. Mm-hmm. And it does make me, like when you see it, the communication is formal, but the highlight and the push through is a little bit more like, what are you trying to say here? And it does make me think that when I see it.
1: No, it's framing, you know, again, photo principles. Like, you just, the more you do your work and you're committed to the work, you get good at it. You just have to make a lot of bad stuff. And then you get really okay at it. Okay at it, you know, but.
0: Excellent. Thank you so much. Yeah. Where can people find your work?
1: Oh, so KristaSaw.com is where I put up stuff pretty regularly. That's my website. And then my Instagram is Quack Actress, Quack Actress. And mostly see it live because I think it's best viewed like that.
0: Excellent. Thank you so much.
1: Yeah, thank you.
0: Thanks for joining us. I'm your host, Steven Zenner. I'll see you next time on Toledo Works.

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Good evening and welcome to Jazz Spectrum Friday. I'm Fritz Byers. It's good to have you here this evening. Ahead tonight at the 10 o'clock hour, we'll spend the entire hour on a remarkable